So if you're not into heavy stuff, I suggest you switch off and switch on halfway during the program. Now, the Sacred Cows have put up protest signs. They're saying, cockroaches out, sacred cows in. Well, what can we do? What can we do here at 3CR? Now, remember, there's plenty of other programs. Radical Australia, I host that at 4 to 5 every Wednesday. We speak to interesting people, sometimes boring people, but that's the reality, that's life. You know, there's all types of people. Here we are, the satellite is upon us, the sacred cows have left. We will be blasting into the atmosphere in the next second.

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Welcome to the Anarchist World This Week, broadcast from the studios of 3CR in Melbourne, broadcast across Australia, courtesy of the Community Radio Network. My name is Joseph Toscana, and I'm hosting today's program. If you wonder what anarchism is all about, anarchos without rulers. What gives rulers the ability to determine the fate of billions of people on the planet? Inequalities in power and wealth. What have we seen during the neoliberal revolution? Concentration of power and wealth in fewer and fewer hands. That makes the anarchist struggle exceptionally important, because the anarchist struggle is the struggle to devolve power or share power, possibly through direct democratic means, and to hold wealth in common and use it for the common good. Pathetic ideas, really, aren't they? Use wealth in common for the common good. Don't let billionaires control your life. Don't let dictators, whether they're appointed, self-appointed, hereditary, or elected, control your life. Only losers would think that, wouldn't they? That's why they call us losers, isn't it? Because we believe that people have the capacity and the ability and the desire to control their own lives and make the decisions regarding things around them, which determine what type of lives they live. And it's interesting that in periods of human history, we see periods where people have taken the bull by the horn and have, I should say the horns, it wasn't a one-horned bull, by the horns, and have the and have actually made tremendous progress. It's fascinating, isn't it, that in the 21st century, the century of instantaneous communication, where we've never been so interconnected through virtual platforms, that we've lost so much. And today I'd like to talk about the rapid technological transition that each and every one of us is going through, whether we like it or not. And I'd also like to talk about the social dislocation it causes and the de-skilling of society. Now, I was fascinated, I think a day or two ago, when I heard the word cognitive surrender. I'm thinking, well, that's an interesting word, cognitive surrender. So I thought we'd go back in history. When writing was first developed, what we saw was the ability of human experience and human history to be quantified and to be accessible to an increasing number of people. Although Socrates refused to learn to read and write because he believed that it impinged his memory and his capacity to think, the fact is that what writing did is it removed power from the elders who had that power because of the experiences they had seen and the experiences they had gone through in terms of their lives, and they could use those experiences to actually deal with issues which came up in their particular communities. But once it was all written down, the elders basically became old people, and we'll talk about that later on. Then you had the calculator. I'm sure you'll all remember the calculator. When the

sector and the effect it's had on the tertiary sector. And one paper said that approximately 80% of all assignments that are put in for assessment are basically AI generated. This is in our technical sector. So cognitive surrender is when we surrender our ability to think logically to a non-human source outside of our own little brain. And the fact is, cognitive surrender is becoming more and more and more of the human condition, where what we see is, although we're interconnected technologically, the ability to generate new thinking, to generate new thought, the ability to logically address issues goes out the door. No wonder so many people don't believe there's a climate emergency, or so many people believe that COVID doesn't exist, or so many people believe that vaccination is such a terrible, terrible thing. What this cognitive surrender, what it does, especially in the technological sector, what it does is it actually gives algorithms the ability to determine the future of billions of people. We see this in warfare, where the concept of cognitive surrender has become more and more pronounced as different nation states or different actors involved in warfare turn to AI-generated technology, which has minimal human oversight, to conduct their murderous little adventures. So I'm a great believer in the fact that as human beings, we are the only species on Earth that has the ability to come to logical conclusions regarding different issues and to surrender, and it is surrender, that ability which we have developed over tens of thousands of years in order to survive on planet Earth, to an artificial entity whose algorithms are determined by human beings, other human beings, whose prejudices are incorporated in those algorithms, only means disaster. Not just in terms of de-skilling the population, but disaster in terms of actually being able to generate new thinking in terms of ensuring the survival of the human race. But the interesting thing about rapid technological transition is that it tends to affect people's wages, their pay packet. And every time we see a rapid technological transition, we have seen radical change. Although the beginning of the Industrial Revolution was a period of abject poverty and abject exploitation, the fact is that that poverty and exploitation led to the development and creation of social and revolutionary movements, which had a profound impact on the way ordinary people were able to have an impact on those that made the decisions for them. Turning the clock forwards to the end of the first quarter of the 21st century, we find ourselves in a similar situation. We are seeing more and more wealth and power being concentrated in a minuscule number of hands. We are seeing that wealth and power being used not to improve the lot of humanity, but to improve the bottom line and the ability to control of that minuscule shrinking minority. As we enter AI, and as AI displaces people from work, the problem arises that an increasing number of people who've got mortgages, who pay rent, will find themselves in a very difficult position. And it's that transition
when living

standards drop, when this is the period when reform occurs. And I think, not believe, think that this rapid technological transition will lead to major social instability, major breaks in cohesiveness in society, and possibly may lead to the development of a new type of society which is based on satisfying human needs, not creating profit irrespective of the human social and environmental cost. Think about it. Cognitive surrender. Are you going to surrender your cerebral sulci and all those synapses to an artificially created entity whose algorithms have been developed to ensure that those in power continue to dominate you and me and the majority of people, not just on this country, but on planet Earth? And that was the dilemma in the past. The kings and the queens had divine right to rule. Their divine right to rule didn't create an egalitarian community. It was those people who were sacrificed on their altar of reform and revolution, which led to the improvement of the lives of millions, if not hundreds of millions of people on this planet. And we face the same challenges today as they faced during the beginning of the Industrial Revolution in the early 19th century. In the early 21st century, we are seeing rapid technological transitions which have not been created to improve human life, to improve our ability to survive on a planet which is facing many, many challenges, most of our own making. So we are now in a period where we will see more dislocation, we will see a breakdown in any social cohesiveness that's occurred, we will see more and more people forced to take direct action in order to survive. So we are entering a particularly unstable period. And unfortunately, governments have lost the ability to govern for all. Because what we have seen, these increasing gaps in income, gaps in ability to make decisions, what we have seen is a minuscule minority dominate every aspect of our existence. Let's move on. So, remember the word, cognitive surrender. You're going to surrender to an artificial entity whose algorithms have been created by a human being in order to continue to exploit you, your family, your friends, your workmates. Listen to The Anarchist World This Week, broadcast across Australia. My name's Joseph Toscano. Social dislocation. It's always interesting to keep your eye on research about what's actually happening in society today, not just what happened a few hundred years ago. And recent research has shown that social dislocation in Australia is felt mostly by 18 to 25-year-olds. Now, 18 to 25-year-olds are the children of the virtual revolution. They're the children of rapid technological transition. They're the children who've been told you can be whatever you like as long as you work hard. What a lot of garbage. One in four of Australians between the ages of 18 and 25 experience significant loneliness, not because they're not digitally intertwined, obviously they're digitally intertwined, but because of lack of human contact outside the digital arena.
And loneliness leads to its own problems, as we spoke about yesterday, last week, increasing anxiety, reactive depression, and the list goes on and on. Early death from preventable diseases. So we've now find ourselves in a situation where we are not only socially dislocated, living in our little individual silos, feeding on the same garbage on a day-to-day basis, but we find ourselves in a situation where we've become little more than cogs in a machine where we've been asked to surrender our ability to think to artificial intelligence, to algorithms. That's right, algorithms, which have been created by other human beings, incorporated into technological innovations to ensure that the powerful remain powerful and the rich remain rich, while we tear at each other, blaming the other for the situation we find ourselves in. Now, people say, don't you get depressed, Joe? I said, no, nope, I don't get depressed about the situation. Every cloud has a silver lining. And the silver lining is, as we go through this rapid technological transition, we are going to see more and more and more people fall by the wayside. We are going to see the marginalised, not just in terms of wealth but in terms and power, but in terms of interaction with other human beings, become greater and greater in numbers. And this is what will create significant change in the near future. Not divided nation, not the Labor Party or what's left of it, not the Liberal Party, not the National Party, not the Greens, but the fact that this rapid technological transition is causing so much pain and suffering in society. We were promised everything and we've got nothing. Let's move on. Another little concept, convenience versus control. All right. Now, it is very convenient for us as individuals to be seduced by technological innovations. Just go into any supermarket and you'll see people self-checking. And the reason people self-check is the supermarket is arranged in such a way that the number of outlets where people can have their groceries checked by a human being are drastically reduced, and in some situations there are none. So what we see is people putting convenience above their ability to control the situation. And that's what rapid technological innovation does in transition. What it does is it offers us convenience, but at what price? The price of having your banking details hacked. The price of having your most intimate and personal details shared for a buck. I mean, the latest technological innovation is quite fascinating. Now, I understand that the AFL, that's the Australian Football League, is toying with the idea of using facial recognition technology to entice people waiting to get into the grandstands, to entice them to use a little bit more convenient route and rapid route to get to their seats, right? Facial recognition technology. And you've got two aisles in one or two of the AFL clubs, and you'll see more and more of this in the next few years. One, for those who have a paper ticket or the details on their phone, and those who are willing to walk through facial recognition technology. Now, it's very convenient, but what you do is you lose control of the ability to determine
who uses and who doesn't use your face. Because once that occurs, it's a little bit like using an app. Once that occurs, you will be able to be legally exploited by these entities who will know what you buy, how much you pay, how often you go to the football. It may seem nothing, but when you join the dots in virtual media, that convenience, that real convenience, it is a real convenience in terms of time, means that you lose control of your personal affairs. Think about it. Is the convenience worth you losing control of your personal affairs? I mean, certain things you'd like to do anonymously. I'm not talking about illegal things, but legal things, like simple transactions between human beings, financial transactions. I mean, there's a push to remove cash because it's inconvenient, and that's the key, inconvenient for businesses. But cash gives you that anonymity. You're not going to get bombarded by companies trying to sell you this and that because they know the patterns of your expenditure. So this digital age, this rapid technological transition we're going through, is not all it's cracked up to be. Ultimately, it's about maximising profits at your expense. You become the product. Every little bit of information about you, including your facial details, become private property, which is bought and sold in the marketplace. And all this not to improve communication, not to improve the standard of living, not to improve mental health indexes, but to maximise profits for a shrinking number of corporations. So when you're offered that convenient alternative, look at the cost, because there is a cost and there will always be a cost while these virtual platforms are in the hands of a minuscule, powerful minority. Listen to The Anarchist World This Week, broadcast across Australia by the Community Radio Network. My name is Joseph Toscano. I'm hosting today's program. Let's move on to a little bit more conventional politics. H5 avian flu pandemic in Australia. Now, over the last few weeks, initially we saw a number of migratory birds die on the shores of this country. And over the last 24 to 48 hours, there is a belief that avian flu is now beginning, the key word is beginning, to infect local birds. Now, avian flu isn't a joke. It's a very serious pandemic, not because its effect on human beings, which are minimal, because of minimal crossover, but its effect on many, many animals outside the bird kingdom. I'm sure you've seen pictures of all those walruses and seals around the place that have died as a result of the avian flu. And the thing about a pandemic is the fact there is no natural resistance. It's a little bit like when colonisers first appeared here on this continent. The local indigenous people did not have antibodies for measles, smallpox, mumps, all diseases which were not present on this continent. And most of the destruction, First Nations people, was caused through disease years before the colonisers threw physically throughout Aboriginal people from their lands
large proportions had died because of communal diseases which had been brought to Australia. So it's the same with bird flu. Fortunately, with the avian flu, that's bird flu, fortunately, it seems that the crossover between human beings and birds and animals which are infected is minimal, which means it's highly unlikely there'll be some type of pandemic amongst the human population. But it is going to have a serious effect on agriculture. That's right, agriculture in this country, especially in the poultry industry, possibly on the cattle industry, and the list goes on and on. So all I'm saying is, this is not just an isolated incident. As more and more human beings take over territory, which is being used by, you know, animals, birds, for thousands of years, the possibility of an infection jumping the human-animal barrier increases exponentially. And although the world hasn't seen any major pandemic since the influenza pandemic in 1919 and the COVID pandemic a few years ago, the fact is, irrespective of how smart our scientists are, the fact is that we are on a collision course with a major pandemic within the next decade. But we can do something about it. We can stop intruding on what's left of the wild on this planet. There's not very much left, but there is enough left to maintain that animal diversity, which is so necessary to maintain life on Earth as we know it. Sounds like a bit of gloom and doom today, doesn't it? In the anarchist world this week, gloom and doom. As I said, it's just a challenge. That's all it is. It's a challenge. And ultimately, you either surrender or you fight back. You surrender or fight back. It's easier to surrender. It's difficult to fight back. But if you don't fight back, you lose. Let's move on. Victoria. Much ado about very little question mark. Now, those of you who live in the state of Victoria or listening to this program will understand that over the last 24 to 48 hours there's been a kerfuffle and a change of premier. And the new premier has launched this and that and this and that. But I was very interested in the fact the new premier will be launching a royal commission into the construction industry. Now, remember that. A royal commission into the construction industry. Not a royal commission to the CFMEU. Now, those of you who are old enough to remember the royal commission into the notorious painters and dockers will remember that it lasted for 3 to 4 years and its tentacles went everywhere. And at the end of the Royal Commission into the painters and dockers, the corporate sector, which were doing much of the financing of the what was happening with the renegade painters and dockers, got tarred with the same brush. And the painters and dockers looked like good people, good boys and girls, in comparison to the corporate sector, which had created the conditions which allowed that type of activity to flourish. Now, I can assure you we're going to see the same thing happen in the construction industry. The former Victorian Premier's inability to call a royal commission is not centred about allegations regarding the CFMEU, and obviously some are true and some aren't, although there's been minimal court cases to date. The fact is that for many decades, the construction sector, not just in Victoria, but the rest of Australia, has been plagued by corrupt
practices, which are not just an issue for the construction division of the CFMEU, but an issue for all those corporations which dominate construction, not just in Victoria, but the rest of Australia. So I'm very pleased there will be a Royal Commission, and hopefully the terms of reference will be as wide as possible. And I'm sure the current Premier is well aware that allegations about corruption go far beyond the construction division of the CFMEU. Far, far, far beyond. And let's enjoy the information which is leaked out from the Royal Commission, which is gleaned from the Royal Commission, regarding all those saints, all those wonderful people involved in the construction industry, who finance the construction industry, who will be found to be up to their neck in corrupt behaviour. You listen to The Anarchist World This Week, broadcast across Australia via the Community Radio Network. Now, remember when the Indian Prime Minister was here, I think a week or two ago, he was lauded as some type of god by the Indian community while in Victoria? Well, it's interesting. If you look at history in the last 24 months, in Bangladesh, a student revolution which led to the death of over 300 students resulted in deposing a dictator, a so-called democratic dictator, from power, and she then fled to India for political asylum and continues to reside in India, although Bangladesh has been calling for her extradition back to Bangladesh to face criminal charges. To the north of India, that's on the east of India, to the north of India, you have Nepal. And over the last 6 months, 6 to 9 months, we again have seen a young people's revolution which saw the old government and opposition driven out of office, and a whole new set of younger people elected to office in Nepal to try, and the key word is to try, to turn back the wave and the stench of corruption, which was such an integral part of life in Bangladesh and Nepal. Now, the Indian Prime Minister has had a dream run over the last decade or so, and that dream run has been based on the concept of promoting Hindu nationalism as a political force in that country, as the major political force in that country. This hasn't just marginalised people of different religious affiliations, whether they're Christians or Muslims, but what it has done, it has, to a significant degree, alienated an increasing number of young people in India. Now, India has a relatively good education sector, and there are hundreds of thousands, if not millions, of young Indians who have gone through universities and technical colleges who are now unemployable in that country. And as I keep saying, if you lose the ability to earn an income in a capitalist-driven society, you create the conditions for a social or political revolution. So we have, what we saw was the education minister, who's no longer the education minister, calling these disaffected young people who are really angry about the way the examination system had been manipulated to allow a minuscule minority the ability to get into the various important courses around India. And obviously there are a number of suicides related to it. And what we saw was the rise of a young people's movement in India. And like people calling themselves queer, they call themselves cockroaches.
And why do they call themselves cockroaches? Because the previous Indian education minister called them called all these unemployed young people cockroaches. So not only did they take direct action, and we spoke about this last week, and began to organise mass protests, what happened is they formed a new political party, the Cockroach Junta Party, which was beginning to have an impact on the Hindu nationalist rhetoric, which has been the bread and butter of the current government, which through a divide and rule policies has been able to rule India in a more authoritarian way than previously. What was interesting about listening to a lot of these young people involved in the protest, they were not just involved in the protest for their own personal gain. They were involved in the protest because they were talking about corruption, the inability of ordinary people to get ahead in India. The fact is that there was a more authoritarian government and it was difficult to speak out. So obviously the Indian Prime Minister is not a nut. You know, he's a smart cookie. You need to be a smart cookie to be the leader of 1.4 billion people and keep in power for over a decade. And he saw the writing on the wall. He saw what happened to the north in Nepal, which borders India. He saw what happened in the east with Bangladesh, which borders India. And guess what? He fired the education minister in order to defuse the situation. And he's also called an inquiry into the exam system in the tertiary sector in India. Whether this is enough to placate the increasing number of Indian students who can't get a job is a matter for debate. And when you look at the situation in Australia, there are some really interesting parallels. Unless you have parents or guardians with deep pockets, everybody who attends a university and does some technical courses comes out of that course with a hex debt, which can take years, if not decades, to pay. And the dilemma is, many of the courses which have been offered by universities, which are nothing more than privatised education centres, although they may be partially financed by the federal government, even the Bluestone universities. The fact is that many of these degrees, which people have paid thousands, if not tens of thousands of dollars for, are useless. So you spend 3 or 4 years of your life doing a degree, come out with a hex debt, and then find the degree is useless as far as employment possibilities are concerned. Then you find that because you've got a hex debt, you can't get a mortgage, and you have to rent at ridiculous prices. And then when you start work at the bottom of the pile, in a job which you're overqualified for, the return is minimal. So obviously, the same forces that were at play in India are at play in Australia. The only saving grace is that most people have been absorbed into the economy. Unlike India, where an increasing number of young people were not able to be absorbed in the economy. But if unemployment rates increase, and most likely they increase, if interest rates increase, we may find ourselves in a similar situation as people found themselves in Nepal and Bangladesh and India, where young people are not willing to put up with a future, with a lifestyle that has no future. So let's see what happens. 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This program is streaming live on 3cr.org.au. You can leave messages on 0439 395 489. Facebook page, Joseph Toscano.
Public interest before corporate interest, PIBC.net. You can actually join right now, PIBC.net. Have a look at their webpage. I'm a secretary for public interest before corporate interests. Have a look at their webpage. See what you're thinking. Join. Because we are now living in interesting times. And why are we living in interesting times? Because the political dynamic, which had been fashioned and created to ensure two political parties, took it in turn to govern at the state and federal level, are now being challenged. And they're not being challenged by people like you and me, who have been spectacularly unsuccessful in fomenting a bit of revolt in the community, who've been spectacularly unsuccessful in analysing reality and pointing out the increasing inequalities that have occurred in our society are not due to migration, they're not due to refugees, they're not due to people who were born overseas, whose children were, you know, whose parents were born overseas, not due to a person's skin colour, but they're due to the fact the neoliberal revolution, which revolved around four concepts: privatisation, globalisation, corporatisation, deregulation, have been a total 100% failure as far as the majority of Australians are concerned. Now that we face the possibility of an open revolt amongst Australians about the situation they find themselves in, we find that more and more and more are being attracted to political parties like Divided Nations, who are financed by some of the most powerful billionaires in this country. Now, we all know about Gina Rinehart assisting Divided Nation, but there are a number of other billionaires whose names haven't popped up yet who are also assisting Divided Nation. And this is giving Divided Nation the financial ability to conduct more and more successful campaigns which are based on dividing the nation. Because while we turn against each other and what are relatively superficial situations, superficial differences, while we turn on each other and tear each other apart, they're laughing. They're laughing. They continue to brush crumbs off the corporate table which we fight for in order to survive, in order to pay our bills. I'm not talking about starvation. I'm not talking about homelessness. I'm talking about the majority of people who don't find themselves in that situation but have become little more than cogs in a machine, wage slaves. We've even got the ridiculous situation in this country where we have working poor, where you work and you haven't got enough income to actually pay for your fundamentals. Extraordinary situation to find yourself in. So here we are, battling each other once again. And we've got elections coming up in November in Victoria, and there are elections in New South Wales, I think early next year, and there's federal elections in 1.5 years. And the fact is that the rise and rise and rise of the political fortunes have not been in our favour. It's been in the favour of those who want to create social dislocation, want to destroy cohesiveness, want us to tear each other apart so they can continue to rule, govern and maximise their profits. I'll give you a simple example. One home in Toorak, which is in Melbourne, just sold for $138 million. $138 million. And they're going to spend another $40 million on renovations, as you do in those situations.
was it 168 or 174 billionaires in this country? Obviously, they can afford that miserable 138 million. But that's the reality. That's the reality we find ourselves in. It's not good enough fighting underneath the table for the crumbs that are brushed off the corporate tables. It's time we came together, as they did in Nepal and Bangladesh, we came together and we sawed off one of those legs of that four-legged table so that everybody, not just those sitting at the table, can share the bounty of this country. And this is a rich country, an exceptionally rich country in terms of resources, both human and natural. You're listening to The Anarchist World this week, broadcast across Australia by the Community Radio Network. Now, I've got a confession to make. No, nobody's offered me a bribe, unfortunately. I'm still waiting for bribes. Anything under a million, anything over a million, I'll consider. Now, the old age conundrum. Now, those of you who, like me, occasionally watch legacy TV or listen to AM radio, even FM radio, or even go on the net, there are three things, apart from gambling, which make money. And we're seeing a huge push in that direction. Now, with the privatisation of old age, I mean, that's all superannuation is. It's privatising your old age. You become a self-funded retiree, in other words, a loser who pays for everything. Now, obviously, there are people in society who understand where wealth lies. And ultimately, wealth in this country lies in the pockets of the elderly. Not all of them, but a significant number of them. And it lies in the value of their home, and if they're part of the investment class, in their homes. And it relies on the value in their superannuation, funds. That's, you know, compulsory retirement funds where you fund your own old age, okay? So what we are seeing currently is a huge, disproportionate number of advertisements encouraging elderly Australians to buy into retirement villages or to go into nursing homes or to put their money in these, you know, private funds so they can get 6.75% when you can get 5.25 in the bank currently. And all this goes on and on. That's where the money is. That's where the advertising is. So what's my advice? And I'm elderly these days. What's my advice? Stay out of their clutches as long as you can. Stay out of their clutches. Because once they've got you in their clutches, you will find that your ability to actually function will greatly diminish. Not physical functioning, but the ability to control your finances. Most of these so-called retirement villages, you don't own the title to the land. What you're buying is the house on the land, not the title. There's no freehold title. And as you move from one section to the next, as you become more physically frail, what you see is that the contracts become longer and longer and longer, and you're paying more and more and more of what's left in your superannuation fund in order to survive. Now, there are mechanisms by which older people can stay at home, especially those who own their own homes. But they're difficult to access. Those old age packages, federal packages, are very difficult to access. So the first thing is try to maintain your health. Once you get on that slippery slope, you may find you're at the behest of somebody else. And we see it. I mean, every second advertisement,
retirement village, or somebody offering a service, as long as you're covered by the NDIS or, you know, an old age package. That's as long as you're covered, all right? Or the other one I love are the funeral people. They're out there in their thousands advertising simple funerals, complex funerals, funerals in pubs. Well, you don't need them. I went to Denise Hassett's celebration of her life on, I think it was Saturday. Yeah, that's right, Saturday, last Saturday, and hundreds of people were there, a few hundred people were there. It was at the pub. We didn't need anybody, didn't have to pay anybody. So think about it. It's easy to get frightened as you get older because you become more frail, more dependent. And the fact is, these people feed on human frailty. They feed on the fear which is created in society regarding crime going rampant. They feed on the fact that families are dislocated. No wonder we are seeing so much advertising, as I said before, for funerals, retirement homes, retirement villages, they call them, packages, and the list goes on and on. So, all I can say is beware of strangers offering you everything for a buck, because as soon as those bucks run out, you'll be pushed out into the public sector and be forced to fend on your own, because these are private contracts you go into, private contracts which are based on generating a profit from human misery. And if there's one thing I'd like to congratulate Mr. John Howard for, one of our former prime ministers, is the fact that he privatised aged care. What a crime against humanity. 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This program has been streaming live on 3cr.org.au. My name's Joseph Toscano. This program, as I said, is a podcast. 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You can go to the 3CR website. 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You can write to us. Yes, I still answer mail, to Post Office Box 20, Parkville 3052. You can leave messages on 0439 395 489, 0439 395 489. 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I do one session every week on a different topic. So go to that YouTube channel, Public Interest Before Corporate Interest. And if you're interested in radical Australian history, I suggest you go to the josephtoscano.naam, NAARM, YouTube channel. Don't complain about the noise. We're in a pub. It's an active pub. So, string the words together. But it's worthwhile looking at. And you can always come to the radical history sessions we do at the Footscray Hotel every third Wednesday of the month. 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

0: And I don't believe in fighting today in any one front, but on all fronts. 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
4: Yilliman with Kieran Stewart Asherton on 3CR dives deep into Indigenous resistance and global anti-colonial struggles. 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
1: We demand the full restoration of all Indigenous lands and resources, and we demand the immediate cessation of all forms of exploitation and destruction of our lands.
2: We're here to remind you of our sovereignty and our original demand from day one.
3: 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Everything's a lie. It's a great opportunity right now. 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
2: We demand a treaty. We demand our lands back. We demand to stop Black deaths in custody.

This is a story of colonization. It's a story that's been told before. It's the blood of indigenous races on the hands of

5MU Dial, freecr.org.au, streamed online and available via the playback service. So this is my first episode where I've taken over Bundrel's Fire's 1 hour slot as well. Going forward, I'll be doing the 11 to 1pm slot. Just want to give a special shout out to Uncle Robbie for all the amazing and hard and dedicated work that he has done on FreeCR via Bundrel's Fire, as well as the many other programs that he's either currently or in the past has been involved with. He's a real inspiration. Just all of the stuff that he talks about and all of the information that he gets out there, it's the sort of stuff that you definitely won't hear anywhere else on any other radio station. I've got a lot of respect for Uncle Robbie and, a lot of respect for all the amazing work he's done over the decades. I just wanted to acknowledge that, starting off this first double hour slot, I just wanted to acknowledge that, Uncle Robbie has really paved the way for a lot of the mob at FreeCR as well. He's brought a lot of mob in. He brought me in, to do the Yilliman program a year or two ago now. Yeah, it's probably about a year and a half, nearly 2 years ago I started this program. Really appreciate that. And it's not just myself, there's plenty of other mob and even non-Indigenous people who have been brought into the FreeCR community via Uncle Robbie and now have their own programs or help out with other programs and stuff. And yeah, he's just a real trailblazer. Speaking of which, I'm going to chuck on a song of Uncle Robbie's right after this promo.

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3: While the headlines have subsided, the nuclear power plant is still not under control, with the spent fuel rods removed from only one out of four reactors.
4: Law needs to change so that our rights can be recognised, so that decisions in relation to the use and exploitation of our lands is ours.

generations in detention, deprivation, starvation, dehumanization, race hatred indoctrination, compounds, jails, mission stations, reservations, concentration, intimidation, provocation, criminalization, deaths in custody, stolen generations, mental harm, torture, thirst prevention, alcohol infusion, drugs of addiction, parasitic welfare infections, dumbed down education, we're Holocaust survivors, revolution. No consent, no treaty, no jurisdiction. This land's laws based on fiction. Peace and harmony, love and justice. Pay some goddamn rent. It's for a dream come true.

0: That was Naming and Blaming by the Public Opinion Afro Orchestra, which is a band that Uncle Robbie is a part of. So to start off, as the first like double episode, I know that most listeners are probably somewhat familiar with who I am already. You know, I would hope that if you are a regular listener of Bunge with Fire, that you would also stay tuned for Yeelamann, in that slot after Uncle Robbie's. But on the off chance that you're not, but, you know, even if you are, I'm going to play a bit of a repeat of an episode that I'd done for a different program that I have on 3CR. So I'm a part of the Earth Matters team as well, and, you know, broadcast each Sunday, the Earth Matters team. There's a couple of us on there, and, you know, we take turns going through the rotation. But for my first ever episode of Earth Matters, I talked a bit about my cultural connection up on Yuin country, and in particular, the relationship that my people had with Biwa, or orcas, as you would know it in English, which, you know, the killer whales. So I'm going to play a bit of that. It doesn't go for too long, you know, maybe 20 minutes or so, but I'm going to play that. It's a good little yarn talking about like our cultural history up there and our connection with these orcas, as well as, you know, some of the impacts of colonization sense. So yeah, I'm gonna chuck that on, and I'll be right back after it. Across the Community Radio Network, you're listening to Earth Matters, recorded in the studios at 3CR down in Naam in the Kulin Nation. I should have maybe fast forwarded that a little bit. You're listening to Yeelamann on 3CR, not Earth Matters.
1: I'm one of your new hosts. My name is Kieran Stewart Asherton, and I thought I would use today's episode as a bit of an introduction into who I am. Now, in order to do that, I'm a big believer in looking at history and looking at, you know, the paths that have been paved in the past to get us to where we are today and how all of that history shapes our current identity. Now, I'm a First Nations man. I'm a very proud First Nations man from the Waniwandian tribe, as well as a few of the other tribes of the Yuin Nation. If you're not familiar with the Yuin Nation, it is a Aboriginal nation down on what is now known as the south coast of New South Wales. It stretches south from around the Shoalhaven River, around the Narrabombidere area, south along that coastal strip down to the Vic border, and from the coastline inwards to the escarpment of the Great Dividing Range. We had that little coastal plateau on the south coast. Now, to talk a bit about my heritage, I want to talk a bit about Biwa, or orcas as they're known in English. Now, my people had a very sacred and a very special relationship with Biwa prior to colonization, which is something we're going to explore a bit in today's episode. Now, long before invasion, my people, the Yuin people, we had a very sacred and reciprocal relationship with Biwa, especially along the south coast down in the Yuin Nation. To us, you know, these weren't just animals. They were seen very much as our kin, our ancestors, and our partners in sustenance. Now, to give you some idea of what I mean by kin, I don't just mean in, you know, some sort of metaphorical sense or allegorical sort of sense. I mean quite literally, our people viewed them as our relatives. Now, how this came about was, 20,000 plus years ago, the coastline was a lot further out to shore than it is today. In some spots along the Yuin Nation, it was anywhere from, I think, about 8 kilometres to 20 plus kilometres further east than where the coastline is today. Now, a whole lot of that land over the last, 20 to 40,000 years has, well, all of it, not a whole lot of it, all of that land over the last 20 to 40,000 years has gone underwater with the rising of the oceans since the last ice age ended. Now, for us, with our dreaming stories, we very much believe that our relatives who used to live out on this land, which is now underwater, actually went, you know, through a kind of sort of dreaming evolutionary sort of phase where they actually turned into the killer whales in order to, you know, remain on their land and in order to survive with those rising oceans. So for us, you know, looking at our dreaming stories and looking at our culture, we very much recognize orcas or Biwa as
0: quite literally our cousins. You know, they were our cousins that used to live out on the land a bit further east to us back when it used to be land before the oceans came up. So it is a very, very special kinship relationship that we have with these whales. Now, not only that, we also had a very practical relationship with them that went back thousands of years. You know, how far back exactly, I'm not sure. You know, maybe 20,000 years, maybe more. But, you know, we had this very practical sort of relationship where we would actually quite often work together and hunt together. And this relationship is one that is, you know, not just documented in our oral history and in our dreaming stories, but is a relationship that was actually very well documented by some of the very first colonizers and settlers that moved into the Yuin Nation. In fact, they used to very much exploit the relationship that we had with these orca, and they used to very much use it for their own whaling industry. Now, you know, going back to before that though, before 1788, our people used to work alongside the orca, and what we'll do is we'll herd other whales into bays, like Twofold Bay, for example, down in Eden. And there was a few other very strategic bays where it was quite easy to do this. But we would hoard, we would herd these other whales using the orca. Quite often our people would actually ride the orca, or we'd be out there in canoes alongside them. We would hoard these other whales into bays where they were trapped, and then we could harpoon them and we could capture them. And, you know, they would provide a lot of sustenance for our clans and for the orca as well, that would help to feed us for, you know, quite some time, as well as a lot of other really important resources, like, you know, the oil, the blubber, the bones, etc., etc. Now, we had a lot of protocols in place here that, you know, obviously ensured sustainable harvesting of these other whale species to ensure that, you know, we weren't driving them towards extinction. There was also, you know, a lot of rules and protocols in place around what particular whales we could hunt, what we couldn't hunt, you know, ages and genders and species of different whales, different times of the year as well. You know, you couldn't hunt certain whales at certain times of the year if they were mating or breeding, or, you know, they were migrating through and they didn't have much food themselves. You know, no point hunting a whale that hasn't been fed properly itself. There's not enough meat on it. But, you know, we had all of these different protocols and rules and policies in place around hunting these other whales. Now, a part of these rules and policies, protocols, whatever you want to call them, was what we called the law of the tongue. Now, this relationship with Biowa, or with the orcas, is a relationship that very much was reciprocal. You know, we used to provide quite a lot of these resources from the hunted whales back to the orca. In particular, one resource that we always ensured that we gave them was the tongues of the whales that we would hunt. So, you know, orcas very much enjoyed other whale tongues. It was like very much like a delicacy for them, I suppose. So a part of the rules was, you know, once we would harpoon and capture these other whales, we would cut out their tongues and give their tongues back to the orca, as well as, you know, certain organs and certain other parts of the whale. Now, this relationship, as I was saying, you know, very much continued on for thousands of years. It continued on post-colonization when settlers first moved into the region down around Eden and Twofold Bay. They documented this relationship that we had and, you know, these different methods that we were using with the Biowa to hunt these other whales, and the settlers very much co-opted these systems for themselves and began to exploit these systems for themselves. Now, part of this did involve employing, if you could use that word, employing some of the local mob from the Eden area who already had this relationship with Biowa, or with the orcas, and, you know, they'll take mob out on these whaling vessels and they would, you know, rely on the mob singing the certain songs and, you know, performing certain practices to get these killer whales to herd all of these other whale species into places like Twofold Bay, where they were essentially trapped in, and they could be harpooned more easier by the settlers' whaling vessels. Now, the practice of splitting the bounty with Biowa, giving them the tongue and other organs, this was also well documented by the early settler whalers as well, and it was very much a practice that they continued on for quite some time. Pardon me. They knew that they would have to split this bounty, otherwise the orca wouldn't want to continue this relationship, and they wouldn't help them anymore. So they were very happy to do that for the most part. Now, this story takes a bit of a turn here, unfortunately, where it gets a bit sadder and it gets a bit more... we're about to talk about colonial erasure and that colonial violence, I suppose. So, when we look at colonization, it didn't just bring the dispossession of my people, it also very much broke up relationships. So, the whaling industry down around Eden and on the south coast turned our sacred kin into commodities. Settlers saw orcas and whales as resources to be exploited, not relationships to be respected. Yuin people were very much pushed off of country. We were cut off from our waters. We were silenced when we tried to speak out around our old ways. And for the most part, we were very much cut off from that whaling industry as well, with the exception of very early on when many of the settler whalers exploited some of the mob's labor down there and exploited our relationships. After a while, though, the orcas got to know the settler whaling vessels, and it kind of got to a point where they didn't need mob anymore. They could cut mob off. They didn't require blackfellas with these sacred knowledge to come out on their ships anymore, because they could just go out in their whaling vessels and, Biowa would see their vessel, would associate it with, this relationship that we've got, and would come and help these whaling ships. Now, where this all went wrong as well, there was actually a whaling vessel that came in at one point during the late 1800s. And this whaling vessel didn't follow these protocols around giving Biowa their share of the bounty. And what they did was they came in and they essentially exploited the system and process that was happening, but they took the whole whales. They didn't cut out the tongue. They didn't give any of the organs from these hunted whales back to Biowa or, back to the orcas. And as a result, the orcas were very frustrated, understandably. They had done all this labor and they weren't paid their fair share of the, the profits or the bounties or, whatever you want to call it from the labor. So they started to actually revolt a bit. And they started to revolt in ways where, they would start actively hindering the whaling vessels, doing stuff like getting in their way, pushing them off course, barging their boats and whatever else to, let these people know that they weren't happy with the fact that their labor had been exploited and they hadn't been given their due payment for it. As well as, I'm only guessing here, but I would assume they were also very unhappy with the way that things had changed. They went from being this very reciprocal kinship relationship with the mob down there to suddenly being very exploited by the colonial whaling industry. Now, I want to talk a bit about Old Tom. So Old Tom is the name of one of the Biowa that used to live down around that area. And he died sometime in September, I think in the 1930, I think it was, when his body was found floating in, I think it was Twofold Bay maybe. But anyways, his body, was found floating, unfortunately. He had passed away. And not only that, in the lead up to this, in the decade or so prior to him passing away, quite a lot of his pod had actually moved on from the area. They got fed up of being exploited, as well as the way that the local environment was very rapidly changing, because, you know, the colonial whaling industry was not one that was built on sustainability practices like First Nations people. It was instead a highly extractive one, and these settler whalers were coming in and just absolutely taking everything, just decimating the place, you know, not just whales or the seals and stuff like that as well. And, you know, a lot of the other primary food sources for Biowa were being disrupted, being overfished and overpoached, and just being decimated by the new settler fishing and whaling industries. Now, back to Old Tom. So Old Tom, hang around. He was like the main, I suppose, you could call him a patriarch of the pod that we used to go out whaling with and hunting with. But what happened was, is actually quite a sad story once you actually like look into it and learn it all. So this is a Biowa or an orca that had very much, you know, maintained a long cooperative relationship with my people down there on the south coast. You know, as I was saying, when settlers took over the whaling operations, they took over these relationships as well and used to very much exploit the orca, including Old Tom, to help them herd baleen whales towards harpoons and into these bays where they were trapped and whatnot. But yeah, you know, as I was mentioning, that unspoken agreement was broken by a lot of the new whalers moving into the area. And as Old Tom aged, his health really declined as well. A lot of his pod moved on and kind of left him behind. Well, we don't actually know if they moved on. There's also a suspicion that a lot of his pod was actually slaughtered a bit further north up at Jervis Bay by a French whaling vessel that was in the area at the time that apparently did actually take some orca. So, you know, there's that as well. But, you know, a lot of his pod had either moved on or they had been murdered. And he was, you know, alone, essentially, towards the end of his life down there near Eden. Now, he was found, as I mentioned before, in 1930, I think in September of 1930. His body was found showing a lot of signs of malnutrition as well. There were a lot of reports about how his teeth had been worn down and broken. You know, quite possibly this was as a result of doing stuff like grabbing onto those cables and those other whaling lines that the harpoons would be attached to and, you know, helping to drag those baleen whales in, which was as well a practice that they, you know, quite often did, going right back to pre-colonization as well. Like when we would harpoon these baleen whales, the orca would grab the lines as well and would, you know, help us drag them into shore and whatnot. But, you know, his teeth were absolutely decimated, which, you know, probably very much played a role in his malnutrition. Grabbing onto his wire cables, you know, obviously had a far more devastating impact on his dental health than the old reed ropes that my mob used to use back in the day, which were a lot softer, of course. And, you know, essentially he was left to starve at the end of the day when whaling settlers broke up this relationship and broke up this pact and, you know, stopped paying the fair share. Now, there is some aftermath to the extinction of his pod as well. There's some this isn't a good story. I'm just going to like preface this for any of the listeners. This story doesn't end very well, unfortunately. Following his death, his entire pod gradually disappeared. The few that were still around, not just from the waters, but from existence, which is a really, really sad part of this story. Now, what I'm talking about here is a recent genetic mapping that happened along the Australian coastline, where scientists went and done a lot of genetic mapping of the orca pods that call this continent home or that frequent this area. And they've also been able to get some of the genetic mapping and DNA from Old Tom himself, because Old Tom's skeleton actually sits in a whaling museum down in Eden. You can go down there and see it yourself and read some of the whaling journals and whatever else where they talk about the relationship that we had. But they were able to, you know, scrape some DNA out of his skeleton, and they were able to also map out his genes. And the really horrendous and sad part of this story is that that pod that we coexisted with for hundreds, if not thousands, if not tens of thousands of years, that pod that we had such an entwined mutual relationship with and such a amazing relationship with, like, you know, at the end of the day, I don't know of any other people around the world, indigenous or not, who have ever ridden wild orcas. Now, you know, don't get me wrong, there's probably a few dozen people in the world that have ridden orcas in their life, in captivity, all of them. I don't know of any other people who have actually gone out and rode wild orcas. But on top of that, not just ride wild orcas, but have this incredible relationship, this incredible reciprocal relationship, this kinship with them, where we both help to feed each other and we both help to nourish and nurture each other. You know, a relationship like that doesn't exist anywhere else in the world as far as I've ever been able to discover. Now, this pod, I'm really sad to say, it no longer exists. In fact, genetic mapping tells us that today there are no living descendants anywhere around the waters of so-called Australia that descend from old Tom and his pod. That entire pod was wiped out, gone forever. That relationship, that thousands of years old relationship, also wiped out, gone forever. It's a very sad part of the story. And I think it really, you know, it speaks to quite a lot of things. It talks to, you know, colonization quite a lot. This is a cultural tragedy at the end of the day that was created solely by colonization. And, you know, it's, for me, it's a very upsetting fact that, you know, that pod, which once cooperated with my people in a relationship built on reciprocity, on sustainability, was wiped out within only a couple of generations of colonization. The extinction is a direct result of settler exploitation, of disruption of UN cultural practices, and the violence of the colonial whaling industry in general. This severing of this kinship, both human and non-human, is just one of the many ecological and cultural losses caused by invasion. Now, in terms of colonial whaling industry in general, it didn't just destroy orca pods, it's absolutely devastated entire marine ecosystems, and it's very much disrupted ancient coastal lifestyles. Whales that were once a part of our ceremonial cycles and a part of our sustainable relationships were hunted to near extinction for profit. Whaling stations like the one down in Eden became sites of ecological plunder, where the settler economy turned sacred beings into oil and bone. This industry was never about survival for the settlers either. It was always about extraction and about erasure. It was always about dispossessing my people, not only of land and sea, but of these interspecies relationships that defined our sovereignty, our survival, and our way of life. And this story also speaks to this whole notion that quite often happens here in this colony with the cultural and information wars that happens around erasure and romanticization. So, you know, very much you look at old Tom, for example, and we look at that orca pod, and we look at how it's often romanticized by settler history. And especially if, you know, you go to these museums, these whaling museums, where they have these relics of old Tom, they have all these relics of that past whaling industry during the 1800s, all of these old journals and diaries and whatever else, and the way that settlers still very much talk about it today, it's very romanticized. But beneath all that romanticization, beneath all of the, you know, feel-good platitudes, lies a very devastating truth, which, you know, as I mentioned, is that that pod, that entire pod, was wiped out as a direct result of colonization. Now, I've spoken for the last 20-odd minutes. We've only got about 5 minutes or so left of the show. But the reason I really wanted to talk about this in the first episode was to, as I mentioned at the start, give a bit of a background of my own people and, you know, why I am so passionate about the things that I am, you know, why I'm such a political person, why I'm so interested in history, and why I'm so interested in my people's culture and our sovereignty and all of those other things.
1: It's because there is such a proud history there for us. There is such an amazing history and an amazing culture and such beautiful relationships and kinships that used to exist prior to colonization. Now, for me, you know, this is all something to be celebrated. Obviously not what's happened post-colonization, but all of this stuff prior to colonization is something to be very much celebrated. It's something to very much try and bring forward as well into our lifestyles today. When we look at my people, when we look at the reciprocal relationships we used to have, not just with Biowa or orcas, whatever you want to call them, but with many other species as well, like Murugan Warrigal, the dingo. You know, we used to have, again, it's so hard to explain using English, honestly, but we used to have such a intricate relationship with them as well, where, again, it's not like anything you would envision for a Eurocentric lens. You know, we didn't have pet dingoes. That's not how we viewed our relationship. Likewise, you know, they weren't subservient to us. They weren't our property. You know, they weren't something to work for us. Very much like how dogs and various other animal species are treated today in today's society. But instead, they were reciprocal relationships built very much on mutual respect and mutual trust, mutual understanding, and mutual sharing. Now, these are all values that we, more than ever, really need to start enshrining, that we really need to bring forward into our day-to-day lives. Otherwise, you know, we're heading down the same route of old Tom and his pod. When I say we, I'm not just talking about blackfellas or, you know, I'm not just talking about the underdog. I'm talking about humans in general. When we take a look at the amount of ecocide that's happening, not just on this continent and its waters, but right across the entire globe, you know, it paints such a horrendous picture for our future. We really need to reimagine ways of living and ways of going forward. And for me, I get a lot of that inspiration and a lot of that power from looking at my people's history, looking at our culture, looking at all the things we've overcome, all the things that we've achieved, and trying to bring that forward to today. Somewhat in a, I suppose, you know, like a cultural revitalization, although that doesn't quite fully encapture what I'm talking about here. But yeah, so thanks for listening. That's me. I will be back again in a...
0: Yeah, so that was a old episode of Earth Matters that I done, I think it was early last year, perhaps. But yeah, it was my first episode of Earth Matters, and I just wanted to play that today, I suppose, as a bit of a background to me and who I am, and, you know, a bit of a, I suppose, a bit of an identity sort of thing. And I wanted to play that today because today is my first official episode of Taking Over Bunjil's Fire. Now, I'll be right back again soon to have a yarn. I'm going to go to a song or two first. This one is Soul Food.

0: That was Better Things by Kian, a First Nations musician. Pardon me. I'm going to talk about something a bit different now. I'm going to have a bit of a quick yarn about AI data centers. You know, it's something that is a very hot topic at the moment, and for good reason. You know, there's a whole bunch of reasons why people are discussing this, in particular why they're discussing it in a very critical way. Now, you know, first and foremost, there is a whole bunch of health and environmental impacts around data centers. You know, this is something that we already know to be true. Now, you know, there's the massive water usage. For example, data centers use a massive amount of water, and in particular, they need fresh water, you know, fresh potable water that is, you know, free of pollutants and chemicals and silt and whatever else. So, you know, they're taking all of this drinking water and they're using it to cool these systems. And as a result, it's having a major impact on the freshwater supplies in areas where data centers have been set up, in particular these newer AI data centers. Now, there's also, you know, all the other stuff that goes with that, whether it be land clearing, whether it be all of the rare earth minerals that they use to build these data centers, rare earth minerals that, of course, are stripped from the land in places like so-called Australia, of course, where First Nations people are dispossessed of that land, you know, where sacred sites are blown up and ecosystems are destroyed so they can get out these rare earth minerals, but also in places like across Africa, where we're seeing a whole lot of major issues connected with extraction, in particular the extraction being undertaken by Western mining companies or Western-backed interests. You know, there's quite a lot of murder and slaughter and displacement and genocide at the end of the day that is happening in various places across Africa to get at these rare earth minerals that are needed to build stuff like these AI data centers. Now, the other, you know, one of the other main issues for these AI data centers is what they're actually being built for. Now, for the most part, quite a lot of these AI data centers are linked to surveillance programs. You know, they're linked to all of these different companies that are using AI to surveil the population, as well as to build up databases on the population, you know, and how the population reacts to certain things, you know, how they move, how they interact with each other and interact with different events and et cetera, et cetera. Now, all of this surveillance is, of course, only ever going to be used to further repress the working class. You know, we know that surveillance programs like this from capitalist colonial governments don't exist to serve the people. They don't exist for public safety. They exist to keep the working class in line. Now, there is a bunch of other health stuff that is connected to data centers that is still, as of yet, unconfirmed. So, you know, maybe I won't go into that so much. But I've been thinking a lot about, you know, what are we meant to do about all of these data centers that are being set up? You know, what do we do about it at the end of the day? Because, you know, at the end of the day, we've got to be a bit realistic with ourselves, and we've got to, you know, really assess the material conditions here around these data centers being built. You know, assess stuff like the interests and the players that exist within the community that have an ability to actually challenge these data centers being constructed. You know, so when we're thinking about this, you know, first and foremost, we have to acknowledge the fact that these companies that are building these new data centers, you know, they already have the plan to do it. You know, they've got the capital, they've got the political backing of the elected politicians to be able to build these data centers. You know, for all intents and purposes, you know, they consider the construction of these data centers to be an inevitable outcome for themselves. You know, at the end of the day, they're not thinking, can we build a data center here? They're thinking, we're going to build a data center. You know, that's the way it is. You know, so in regards to that, I think that there is actually a very limited potential in being able to mobilize the local community to push back against data centers being built in your local area. You know, that being said, nevertheless, I still think that there is some potential for it to happen. You know, whether that be through stuff like political pressure, whether it be through petitions, you know, courts, whether it be for protests or, you know, whatever combination works for that community. But at the end of the day, we have to remember, you know, as I was just saying, that construction is, for the most part, it's quite inevitable. You know, if it's not going to be built in a community because that community manages to place the pressure on the company to build it elsewhere, that's exactly what they'll do. They'll just go build it elsewhere. They'll move it on to the next community. Or if they're getting a lot of pushback, they'll find somewhere that's a bit more discreet. You know, somewhere that's a bit less populated, somewhere that's a bit more out of the way. And the ironic thing about that is, you know, that latter option for where they might build the data center could actually potentially mean a far greater ecological impact than building one in a more densely populated area. Because, you know, when you think about it, the more densely populated area, the ecology is already quite degraded. You know, the area has already been cleared, the native fauna and flora have already been displaced. But if you go build a data center that's out of the way, away from people, odds are it's going to have a lot more ecological value. There's going to be a lot more remnant populations of fauna and flora there. So actually moving them out of these densely populated areas, you know, sure, we might take the burden of having an AI data center off the local community, but we're just putting that burden back onto the natural world when we do so. There's some other issues around, you know, trying to oppose these data centers as well, you know, in terms of the actual material potential to be able to do so. You know, Australia is a very small country and we have an even smaller left-wing movement on this continent. And within that movement, there's an even smaller, tiny little minority faction who, you know, for better or worse, I'm not condoning or condemning this sort of actions, but, you know, who might try and physically oppose a data center being built. You know, at the end of the day, though, we don't have the labor capacity and resources to be able to do that on this continent. Not in any long-term sense anyways, when you've got data centers popping up all over the shop. You know, along those lines as well, you know, the third thing is I don't believe that we actually have enough, a large enough and a potent enough movement here on this continent to actually, you know, do some sort of mass protest against data centers on the streets. You know, don't get me wrong though, maybe there is, maybe there isn't, but let's be realistic. Even if we could mobilize 1 million people to get out on the street to march against data centers, you know, I don't think that would actually compel the government to do much. You know, it certainly wouldn't if we consider that millions of people marching on the street against the Iraq war achieved nothing. You know, it didn't stop Australia's involvement in the Iraq war. You know, not when we consider in the modern time even, you know, several years now of marching most weeks for Palestine, and there's been millions of people on the street as a result of that, but yet the Australian colonial government continues to provide its support to Israel and what Israel is doing in Palestine. So, you know, I don't place much faith and hope and emphasis on mass marches against things. You know, at the end of the day, sure, they might highlight the issue and, you know, they might get the issue in the mainstream media even, but I don't know to what extent it actually challenges that issue. Now, you know, when we consider all of these things, I actually think that, you know, the only way to really challenge these data centers, you know, I've been thinking about this a lot and, you know, I know this might sound a bit more of a reformist approach, and I'm somebody who often speaks out against reformist kind of approaches, but, you know, I think that the only way is to take that more reformist approach is to try and, you know, work with the elected politicians to pass legislation that will, at the very least, make it harder to set up these data centers, if not stop them altogether. You know, it's to do stuff like, you know, launch court cases, for example. You know, maybe there's some sort of like public interest or similar sort of public health interest that could justify a court case, you know, being launched. You know, I think that's maybe the only way forward to, you know, really try and use the system in such a way where the system itself can be weaponized against the construction of these AI data centers. Because, you know, at the end of the day, like, we've got to be realistic. You know, we don't live in some happy ending movie. You know, there's no bunch of ragtag misfits who are coming to save the day. You know, the capitalists who are building these data centers, they do not care about the climate or the ecological or health impacts of data centers. And, you know, in fact, realistically, you know, they're actually relying on it a bit. They're relying on it because they know that they're going to profit off it. They know that they're going to profit off of health crises and ecological and climate collapse. You know, there's no real sort of revolutionary movement on this continent that could actually challenge these data centers. You know, the best bet is, you know, sad as it is literally try and use those very systems that are bringing the data that centers here in the first place. Try and use those systems against it. You know, I think in this regard, reformism is one of the only ways forward on this continent. And, you know, it's purely because of the material conditions here. It's purely because at the end of the day, you know, so much of the so-called movement on this continent belongs to the labor aristocracy on a global level. You know, that is to say that so much of the working class here benefits so much from the Western Empire and imperialism and capitalism that I don't see them effectively challenging it. Sad state of affairs, but, you know, it is what it is, I suppose. I'm going to go to another song. This one is by Emily Warramura and Tasman Keith, Lordy Lordy. This one is actually about the voice to Parliament, which is very interesting when you listen to the lyrics.
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That was Lordy Lordy by Emily Waramara and Tasman Keefe. 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Now, just before the last song, I was talking a bit about AI data centers and, what I see as the potential ways to combat their construction here in so-called Australia. Now, I wanted to talk just real briefly a bit more on why, you know, that's such an important thing for us to be doing. Australia, ecologically speaking, Australia is quite a unique and wonderful and beautiful place. And, you know, I don't think a lot of people actually truly realize exactly how unique and amazing and magical this continent is. So I'm just going to spit some quick facts at you just to give you a bit of an idea. Now, Australia is home to the most species of reptiles in the world. We've got more reptile species here in this country than any other country in the world can lay claim to. When we look at stuff like birds, we've got, an amazing wealth of unique stats and figures here. So, for example, the east coast of Australia, together with the west coast of New Zealand and the ocean in between Australia and New Zealand, is home to the densest variety of marine bird species, you know, for example. And, you know, when we look at birds again, it was actually the Daintree rainforest up in Queensland where songbirds first evolved. So, you know, all of the songbirds that exist in the world, that, you know, particular family of birds known as the songbirds, they can all trace their lineage back to the Daintree rainforest. When we're looking at the Daintree is the oldest rainforest in the entire world. You know, it's much older than the Amazon. It's older than, any other rainforest anywhere else. It's been here for millions and millions of years. It coexisted with the dinosaurs. That's how old it is. Of course, it's no surprise that stuff like songbirds evolved in the Daintree. Now, speaking of the Daintree and speaking of, you know, Queensland and the northern half of the continent, if you look at the Sahul Shelf, which is the continental shelf that Australia, West Papua, Papua New Guinea, and a few other islands sit on, that continent was above sea level, you know, 10 to 20,000 years ago. And what I mean by that is West Papua and Papua New Guinea were actually connected to the top of Australia via a land bridge. Now, that area, West Papua, Papua New Guinea, and the northern part of Australia has the highest density of amphibian species in the world. You know, everyone talks about all the frogs in the Amazon, but we've got even more species of frogs and toads and, other amphibians that are in that northern half of the Sahul continent. So, you know, again, that's something very unique. And, you know, in fact, when we look at the whole entire east coast of Australia, the east coast of Australia, in particular New South Wales and Queensland, from around the Jervis Bay area up to around the top of the Great Barrier Reef, that's the highest marine biodiversity in the entire world. And in fact, you can split that in half. You can look at the central and south coast of New South Wales, and you can look at the Great Barrier Reef as two separate locations, and there's your number one and number two for world's highest marine biodiversity. You know, those two places individually take out the prize, let alone when we combine them. And, you know, stuff like mammals, you know, one of the only places in the world with mammals, the only other place you'll find mammals is, one or two species over in the Americas. Those are possums and whatever else they have over there, but we've got all of

these amazing marsupials here, and again, you know, something really amazing and unique about them is how old they are. You know, they give birth to such primitive young because they were some of the first mammal species to evolve. And in fact, when we look at stuff like the platypus is the oldest surviving mammal species in the entire world. Another little cool fact about platypuses is the males actually have a venomous spur, you know, a little venomous spur that they can defend themselves with. Only venomous mammal in the world. You know, that's how far back their lineage goes. Their lineage goes right back to a time when most mammals are actually venomous, you know, small little creatures that use venom to defend themselves from dinosaurs and whatever else. And, you know, going back to birds again, oldest surviving bird species on the planet right now is the cassowary up in Queensland. You know, there's so many other things I could list off too. I could go on about this all day about the unique state of wildlife here. And it's not just animals, it's plants as well. Now, we've got the most carnivorous plants in the world, for example, here in so-called Australia. You know, something like nearly half of the species or something like that resides on this continent alone. And, you know, we've got all of these other really amazing old plant species that go back to, some of them even older than the dinosaurs. You know, go back hundreds of millions of years, some of these lineages of these different plants. And, you know, the only place you'll find them, in fact, the only place you'll find their genus and their family is here on this continent. You know, there's so much unique wildlife, fauna and flora, that we're absolutely destroying, especially when we consider that today Australia's got one of, if not the highest deforestation rate in the world and the highest extinction rate in the world and, you know, all of these other horrific rates that are one of, if not the highest in the world. And then we're going to go chuck data centers into the mix as well, which is just going to increase that ecological and climate destruction that is happening. You know, so it's something that really needs to be pushed back against, in my opinion. And not enough people are, you know, getting involved. Not enough people are involved in organizing. Not enough people are, you know, involved in activism and whatever else. And there's not enough people out there that are doing their role to protect the environment either. You know, it's something that is all of our responsibility at the end of the day. You know, I think if you're a human and if you rely on fresh air and clean water and safe food, then you rely on a safe climate and you rely on a safe environment and a safe ecosystem. You know, if you rely on those things, you have a responsibility to make sure that they're looked after. You have a responsibility to yourself, to your family, to your community, your kids and your grandkids and your neighbors and everybody else in the mix. So, you know, get out there and do something about it. Get out there and plant some local native plants. You know, get out there and rip your lawn up and get rid of all the invasive species in your gardens and replace them with actual native indigenous species that help to bolster that local biodiversity, you know, help to feed our native pollinators and our native birds and, you know, provide them with habitat and refuge and whatever else. Now get out there and do something. There's something that all of us can do. You know, it doesn't matter how much time or how much cash or resources or whatever you have. There is something you can do to get involved and to help out. So get out there and do it.

0: That was a track.
1: There's only one dream that I have over.
0: Sorry about that. That last track was by Dobby. If you just tuned in, you're listening to Yellowman on 3CR, 855 on your dial, 3cr.org.au, streamed online and available via the playback service. Just before those songs, I was talking a bit about AI and, you know, the environmental and ecological and climate impacts that AI can potentially have and that it is already having, as well as, you know, the uniqueness of the Australian ecosystem and, you know, why that is something that needs to be protected. You know, something else I just quickly add on to that is that we've got so many unique ecosystems here as well that are just not present anywhere else on the planet. You know, a really great example of that is out on Gugufa country, out on Aunty Sue Hasseldine's country, who we've had on this show a number of times in the past. But out there on Gugufa country, where she's fighting against Southern Launch and their rocket testing, they have what is known as a stunted mallee forest. Now, this stunted mallee forest is the only one of its type in the world. You know, once they destroy that, if they end up destroying that through their, you know, rocket testings and all the other stuff they're doing out there, once that's gone, like, that's it. That's gone for good. You know, there's no more of them left anywhere on the earth. You know, so something that we really need to fight and work to protect. And another thing I just like to really factor into all of these conversations is just how much of an impact we actually are having. Now, you know, when you think about the plants and animals that have gone extinct over the last 100 or so years, you know, many of those species have been around for an incredible long time. You know, some of them even, you know, especially some of the marine species and some of the, you know, invertebrates and whatever else, you know, some of these species have actually been around for hundreds of millions of years. You know, there's an example I read recently. I've forgotten the name. I think it's maybe like a hognose fish or something like that. But there's some sort of fish that recently went extinct in China. Now, this fish has been around for hundreds of millions of years. It coexisted with the dinosaurs and it survived the, you know, great extinction event that wiped out the dinosaurs. But then humans come along and within 50 years of development in the area, that species is gone. Now, you know, this is just one of probably countless species of plants and animals that have a similar story. You know, plants and animals that have been around for so long, that have survived so many different extinction events. You know, they've survived ice ages and they've survived global warmings and they've survived meteor impacts and, you know, all of these other really catastrophic events that have wiped out, you know, maybe 90% plus of all life species at the time. And they can survive all of these really chaotic and hectic things, but then humans come along and they can't survive that. You know, that in itself should tell you all you need to know about the impact that we're having. We're having a greater impact than a massive meteorite slamming into the earth and wiping out all of these different species. Now, going back to AI though, you know, another really horrible thing that AI is doing is having a massive cultural impact. Now, you know, don't get me wrong, I often get on here and I often criticize Western culture or lack thereof, you know, lack thereof, the settler culture and whatever else, but, you know, putting all that stuff to one side for the time being, you know, AI is having quite a massive impact on, you know, culture and on education and on general intelligence within society. But in particular, when we're looking at the cultural impacts, there's so much to unpack here, so I'll try and do it as concisely and summarize as best as I can. But you've got AI having all of these big impacts on stuff like art, on stuff like literature, and the kind of impacts that they're having are obviously, you know, first and foremost, the impacts that you might be aware of, stuff like the plagiarism and, you know, the way that they're essentially creating platforms where people can generate AI slop, you know, absolute slop of artwork and songs and whatever else and stuff, but they can do it with just a prompt or two and then they can put that out. You know, it's having that sort of impact, don't get me wrong. But the more bigger kind of impacts I wanted to talk about is the way that it's actually destroying a lot of the cultural heritage within the world. Now, one really great example of this is how a lot of AI firms at the moment are buying up a lot of really rare old books, and they're destroying these books so that they can scan them. Now, the way that they do it, you know, they get these really old books and they cut the spine off the book, so that they can put the pages through these, you know, rapid scanners that will scan all the pages, you know, in quick succession or whatever. But they're destroying the book in order to be able to do that. Now, you know, I'm not just talking about books that have, you know, I'm not talking about like Harry Potter, for example, that's got millions and millions of copies that have been made. Like, who cares if an AI firm wants to destroy, you know, Harry Potter and the Goblet of Fire, you know, whoop-de-doo, there's probably tens of millions of them out there. I'm talking about books that there might only be one or two or, you know, maybe three copies left in the entire world. And, you know, books that go back to maybe the 1800s, maybe even earlier. And they're getting these books and they're destroying them so they can scan it into their systems. And as a result, you know, now they're the only source of being able to view the pages of this book. You know, you've got to go sign up and subscribe and, you know, do all this other stuff to be able to access what should be public knowledge at the end of the day. You know, I'm a big believer in education and knowledge being publicly accessible. But, you know, they're doing stuff like this. And, you know, if you're not a big book nerd, you know, it might not sound like a big thing. Like, you know, they're just destroying a book or two. You know, what's it really matter? You know, I'd like to put it to people a different way. You know, imagine if somebody, some private collector, was to go and buy the Mona Lisa or to go and buy the roof of the Sistine Chapel or, you know, go and buy one of these other great artworks that are world-renowned, and they were to scan it and then destroy it. You know, so that they had a digital copy of this artwork. But then that's it, like the real hard copy is gone. Doesn't exist anymore. You know, imagine if somebody was to go and get, you know, I remember when the Notre Dame cathedral caught fire a few years ago, or the billions of dollars that were raised in only a few days to be able to repair that. Now imagine if one of these private collectors was to go and buy the Notre Dame cathedral and, you know, scan its blueprint into their system and then in the process bulldoze the entire Notre Dame cathedral. Now imagine if they were to go and do this to some other, you know, cultural relic or artifact, or, you know, some other sort of site of heritage significance. You know, a lot of people would rightfully think, you know, that's not okay. But yet they're doing this with all of these books. And, you know, it's just one of the many ways that AI is also starting to pervert stuff like culture and cultural expression and, you know, language and intelligence and knowledge and stuff like that. You know, so there's so many reasons to be against these sort of things. You know, I don't know anybody who in their right mind would think that these are good things to be happening, or, you know, think that this is something that can be defended. But yeah, I'm going to go to another song. This one is by a local First Nations artist. Apologies if I get this wrong. I do believe they're Yorta Yorta, but this is Alara.

0: That was King Plate by Alara, a local First Nations artist from Yorta Yorta country, I believe. We've got about 15 minutes left on the show. Don't go anywhere. But coming up next, we've got DJ Curly taking you through to 2 o'clock with Cultural Kinetics, playing some great uplifting beats. It's really great that this slot comes after mine, because, you know, I often talk about quite sad and depressing and doom and gloom things on my show. It's good for Curly to come on and lift the mood back up again. But speaking of which, you know, something else I just wanted to touch on while we're talking about ecological destruction, you know, something that is being discussed quite a lot in the mainstream media and, you know, in online discourses and whatever at the moment, is horse culls. You know, the culling of brumbies in places like the Kosciuszko National Park. Now, you know, for various different reasons, there's quite a lot of people in society who oppose horse culls, and, you know, I just wanted to, I suppose, touch on that a bit for a moment, you know, because a lot of the reasons why people oppose horse culls, it's, you know, it doesn't actually make logical sense, and they're just, you know, playing whataboutisms and, you know, distracting from the issues at hand. Now, at the end of the day, though, we do know that invasive, you know, feral introduced pests, stuff like horses, deers, you know, boars, foxes, and cats and rabbits, have such an, you know, such a dramatic and drastic impact on our local ecosystems and local ecology. Now, you know, something I just really wanted to touch on here is that, you know, quite often a lot of people, you know, as a excuse to save the horses or not to call the horses, you know, they bring up what about it, and like, you know, what about the Snowy Hydro Project, for example, and the fact that this is also, you know, a major ecological risk to the Kosciuszko National Park and, you know, Snowy River and whatever else. And, you know, don't get me wrong, they're correct. You know, at the end of the day, those things are risks. You know, they're things that we should be opposing as well. You know, it's not a either or. It's not a case of you either support horse culls or you, you know, support blocking the ecological destruction that development does. You know, you can do both. But something I really wanted to touch on here is the fact that they're actually very false equivalents. Now, at the end of the day, if we look at the impact that are done by four primary species, you know, those species being horses, pigs, not even pigs, you know, being horses, foxes, cats, and rabbits. You know, if we look at those four species and we look at the amount of native species that they put at risk of extinction, they're actually worse than pretty much anything else that's happening right now. In fact, if we combine the risk to the ecosystem and to species extinction that logging, land clearing, and development combined has, and we compare that to the risk that horses, cats, foxes, and rabbits combined have, the conservative estimates actually tell us that those feral pests are 50 times worse. And they're the conservative estimates. You know, if we look at the upper range of the estimates, those four pest species are actually up to 100 times worse. So, you know, anywhere from at least 50 times worse to 100 times worse. So for every native animal that is going extinct as a result of something like the Snowy Hydro Project, or, you know, logging or land clearing or, you know, developing, whatever it may be, for every one animal that goes extinct there's between 50 and 100 animals that are at risk of going extinct as a result of these introduced pests. So, you know, they really are such a dramatic impact on the ecosystem. And, you know, ironically, in many ways, the herbivores are actually worse than the carnivores. You know, don't get me wrong, cats, for example, feral and roaming cats have an absolutely devastating impact on our native wildlife. They kill something like 2 billion native vertebrates every year. You know, and by that I mean, by vertebrates, I mean, you know, your mammals, your birds, your reptiles, and your amphibians. You know, I'm not even talking about insects and stuff like that. I'm just talking about those bigger life forms with a spine in their back. 2 billion a year feral and native roaming cats kill in Australia. But rabbits kill several times more. Rabbits are actually something like 4 or 5 times more of a threat to native wildlife than cats are. And, you know, likewise horses, and, you know, horses, it's a bit weird when we look at horses and we compare them to stuff like cats and foxes. Horses aren't as distributed across the continent as a rabbit or a cat or a fox is. You know, you can essentially find rabbits, cats and foxes right across the continent in pretty much every ecosystem and, you know, every local region. Horses, however, can only be found in a few places. So, you know, they don't have that same spread. But where horses can be found, though, they actually have a more acute impact. You know, that is to say that the horses are more destructive in the areas that they are than a rabbit is over, you know, the broader area of the continent. So, you know, when we look at places like Kosciuszko, for example, again, looking at these unique ecosystems of the world, you know, horses are actually a very massive threat for that ecosystem. There's a lot of, for example, frogs up there that, you know, you won't find anywhere else in the world. They only exist in, you know, a handful of waterways up in the Kosciuszko National Park. Likewise, we've got a bunch of stuff like Galaxia, which is a genus or a family of native fish. You know, there's a lot of Galaxia that only exist in a handful or less waterways up in the Kosciuszko. And, you know, the horses absolutely destroy these waterways. They come in and they trash the bank. They increase the turbidity of the water and pollutants in the water. You know, they do stuff like they compact all the soil, meaning that our native plants can't germinate in that soil. And, you know, the already established plants die because they get suffocated from the compacted soil. Not only that, it traps stuff like nutrients into pockets. And, you know, it makes it inhospitable for the land, for the plants, sorry. And, you know, you've got all these other animals up there, like skinks, for example. There's a bunch of native skinks up there that, you know, again, probably the only place in the world you'll find these sorts of animals. And then you've got these big, massive, you know, several hundred kilo hard hoof creatures coming through and just absolutely trashing the place, destroying the place. And the thing is, too, like, the ironic thing is a lot of people talk about how cruel culling is. It's actually one of the most humane ways, sorry, not inhumane, it's one of the most humane ways to deal with them. You know, some of the other alternatives that people put forward are stuff like, why don't we just, you know, sterilize and make them infertile so that they can't breed and they'll just die off naturally. Now, that's all well and good. You know, we might be preventing a future generation, but in the meantime, those adults are going to continue to trash the place and destroy the place. Not only that, you know, do you know how cruel that would be for that horse to capture that horse, you know, a wild animal, to capture it and put it through all that stress and then to, you know, undertake medical procedures on it. And that's going to cause a lot of stress for that animal as well. You know, likewise, people talk about, oh, we can round them up and send them to farms. Again, these are wild animals. You know, they're not domesticated horses. They're not jumping in the back of a horse float willingly. You've essentially got to, you know, stress and pressure and drive these creatures into these horse floats. In the meantime, you know, it just causes, you know, injuries to these animals. It causes stress to these animals. It causes, you know, all of these other issues. And it's only a tiny minority that it's actually successfully go through those programs. So, you know, for every like 1 in 100 horses you're saving, you're probably traumatizing and tormenting and torturing and leading to the death of, you know, however many more horses as well. So, you know, there's a lot of different factors here. You know, at the end of the day, maybe a quick shot to the head is actually the most humane way to deal with this. You know, and a lot of people don't like that and they don't like to hear that. But at the end of the day as well, you know, it's a responsibility we all have to take. It's not about whether or not you like animals to die. You know, obviously any right-minded person does not enjoy the death of other animals. But it's not about enjoying that death. It's about enjoying the outcome, which is having an intact ecosystem. You know, it's about preserving those ecosystems and preventing their destruction. And, you know, preventing the destruction of the extinction, sorry, I should say, of all those animals as well. Because, you know, at the end of the day, a horse isn't endangered. You know, horses are on every single continent that humans are on. You know, they're not at any risk of going endangered or extinct, so they don't belong here. You know, we need to sort this issue. And at the end of the day, it is a man-made issue. So man has to clean that up. Man has to address that issue. You know, this whole kumbaya approach of, oh, well, they're here now, like, it'll just be cruel to get rid of them. You know, that doesn't solve the problem. You know, that doesn't address anything. That is just a weak excuse to get out of having to clean up a mess that you have created at the end of the day. So yeah, we got about 5-6 minutes left on the show. I'm going to go to another song. That'll be it from me for today. I'll be back again next week from 11 to 1. 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I'm Kieran, and I'll be back again next week. Until then, have a good one.
1: Because the Palestinian fight isn't just the Palestinians' fight, it's all our fight, because it's a fight not just about land, it's about a fight for freedom.
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freedom they take next. This is for the breakers and breaknecks. 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

0: Coach of the Kinetics. How you been? All good? Yes, of course.
1: Yeah.

Phonetics, what's up, everybody? You know what time it is, yes. Check it out, those matchups. Always up to no good. Giving it ill. God, it's still flaming. Oh good. Oh good. It's just mad child. Check it out, Culture Kinetics. Since this is a genre, this is a passport. You know what I'm saying? Worldwide. Oh!

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Check it out. This is a live advertisement. I'm gonna say, hey, Radio Bar, Brunswick Street. 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Man, tell you what, went there Saturday night, boom. 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

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Generation on the move. 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

Discotheque. Just say what's up to Az. Love you, man. You're gone. This is going to be my last track. Love you. And, I look forward to next Wednesday, but I'm just absorbing this Wednesday. Check it out. Culture Kinetics, 3CR. 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

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You're listening to Radical Radio 3CR. My name is Tanya Lee Davies and this show is The Whole Shebang. I have 2 hours, 60 plus 60 is 120 minutes. Just kidding, I do know how to add 60 plus 60. 120 minutes of music made by women, or speaking about music made by women, or speaking to a music-making woman. And I think we'll just get stuck in straight away with my first track today, which I think I've played before but not for quite a few months, by The Reflection Box.

Billions of people are now turning themselves into programmers, and more significantly, into programs. As one result of this programming pandemic, we are losing the ability to discern fact from fiction. Another result is that large segments

That was Olivia Wolf, who grew up in Northern Carolina. I'd love to grow up in Northern Carolina, except I just read it wrong and she actually grew up in North California. Carolina, such a great name. That is from an interesting collective studio. They're called Our Vinyl Films, and they capture emerging and established artists, and they film and record these artists, like Olivia. One take, they say, one take, no frills. And that happens in Nashville. I really loved that sound. So the last song you heard was Roland, and then The Wild was just before that, both by Olivia Wolf. And we started with The Reflection Box from Ireland, their track On Lying. So before we go any further, I'd like to acknowledge the traditional owners of the land on which we're broadcasting today and pay my respect to elders past and present, and to recognise their continuing connection to lands, waters and communities. So I've had an interesting week putting this playlist together. I've

sourced some music by people I already know, and I've done one of my crazy random searches and found some songs that I have never heard before by musicians I've never heard before. So the next set is starting with Dolly Valentine, which wins the name of the week for me. Dolly Valentine's pretty damn good name, I reckon. I wonder if it's her real name. Who cares? She's from Cincinnati. And her song, The In Between, and then Katie Morey, and two tracks by Adrienne Lenker.

Wow. Adrienne Lenker, have I got some information for you? Adrienne Lenker is the lead vocalist, guitarist, and the primary songwriter of the band Big Thief. She's also released many solo albums, and I've just been reading her story. It's really quite amazing. She was raised in a Christian cult until she was four. When she was five, she was hospitalised after an accident, which I won't go into because it's pretty grisly. But basically, she nearly died at the age of five. And she wrote a story about it, a song, sorry, called Mythological Beauty, and that's on Big Thief's second album. So after they left the cult, her family lived in a large blue van and they moved around a lot throughout the Midwest. And these are some of the things that she's written about on her website, or rather has been written about her on Wikipedia. So they lived with a Russian couple and their five children in a two-bedroom apartment. They lived with two women, another time this was, that were living an Amish lifestyle. Amish. They lived in a total of 14 different houses by the time she was 8 years old. And around that time, her father became disillusioned with religion / spirituality, so they bought a house in Minneapolis. Her father used to take her to open mic nights, and she was playing in bars from when she was 12. She taught herself to play guitar by writing her own songs. She wrote her first song at the age of 8 and recorded her first album at 13. She studied martial arts. This is just, someone needs to make a film about her. And was state karate champion 3 years in a row. Then she attended Berklee College of Music on a scholarship that was provided to her by Susan Tedeschi of the Tedeschi Trucks band, and that was where she started her first band. I happened to have seen her last year with Big Thief, and I didn't know any of that when I saw her. It was in San Antonio, I think. Or was it Austin? No, San Antonio, in this beautiful old theatre. But she had that quality of somebody that was otherworldly while she was, the performance was, the band, the whole band was amazing, but she in particular had a very otherworldly, mystical quality to her. Wow. What a story. So we heard two tracks from her, Fool and Anything. And before that was Hotter Than Heaven by Katie Morey from New York. And at the top of that set, the track The In Between by Dolly Valentine. So now I've got a little three song set. One song by Sierra Ferrell and two by Hooray, or Hurrah. Hooray for the Riff Raff.

0: Do you work in a brothel, massage shop, escort agency, fetish house or dungeon, cam studio or porn set, sauna, short-time hotel, outdoors or on the street, or in any other space where sex work happens? Recent changes to Victorian sex work laws mean that sex workers now have more options for how and where we can work and who we can work with.
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0: And talk to another sex worker about what the partial decriminalisation of sex work means for you, your workplace and your community. 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
4: 1, 2, 1. Mm-hmm.

Boom Shalala. That was Hayley Hendrix. Hendrix. Interesting spelling. H-E-Y-N-D-E-R-I-C-K-X. From Oregon. That was recorded in 2018. I love that. We were saying, I said, it reminds me of a female Jonathan Richman. And there was also, as Madison pointed out, a little bit of a Velvet Underground vibe as well. That might have to go on my list. I send out this monthly email bulletin telling the world what I'm up to because I figure you all want to know. And I've decided, I've been doing it for a little while now where I post links to some of my favourite songs that I've found while I've been looking for material to play on the show. So I think that will go on the next one, the next mail out. Before that was Hurrah for the Riff Raff with Delta Mama Blues. There weren't two Hooray for the Riff Raff songs. It's because I played one last week and I didn't get a chance to fit the other one in. And at the top, Everyone's Darling, Sierra Ferrell. She's probably not everyone's darling. Some people don't like country music, I've heard. But she's bloody extraordinary, I think. I'm going to play a couple more songs before I introduce my guest. And before I do that, I want to let you know that Opelousas are playing at the Lomond Hotel this coming Saturday night, or Saturday twilight time, 5 till 7, August 1st at the Lomond Hotel, Opelousas. That's Alison Ferrier, Kerry Simpson and Shorty on the drums. I've got a couple of songs for you now before I introduce my... She's not a secret anymore because I posted about it on social media. Lisa Gibbs. I'm very excited to talk with Lisa. This next song is from Anais. It's called Sunshine.

0: The state Labor government has begun works on demolishing Melbourne's 44 public housing towers to be replaced with private housing. Already, hundreds of residents have been displaced, often into unsuitable homes under duress.
1: The towers on Racecourse Road, Flemington, have become Homes Victoria worksites, while the families still living in the buildings are being treated appallingly.
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0: What a beautiful track. That was Catch the Breeze by All India Radio featuring Lisa Gibbs, who's my very special guest today. But I'll just do a quick back announce before I introduce her. The track before that was Megan Coleman, Tokyo at Night. And I'm just finding out all these really interesting things about these women. So Megan Coleman is an artist, producer and drummer based in Nashville. So as a drummer and a percussionist, I just found out she performed with Jenny Lewis, who we all know is one of my favourite like heroines. I'm always banging on about Jenny. Alison Russell, Brandi Carlile, Sheryl Crow, Keith Urban. Go, Megan. So that was her track, Tokyo at Night. And before that was Sunshine by Anais. And then we heard Lisa Gibbs singing out the front of All India Radio Band. Hey, Lisa.
1: Thank you for having me.
0: I'm so glad I finally got you in here.
1: Yeah, it's great being in 3CR. I'm normally down the road.
0: Down the road.
1: At Peebs.
0: At Peebs. Because you've got a long-standing relationship with community radio, don't you?
1: I do. I started volunteering when I was in WA at 6 UVS FM, it was then. I think it's now RTR. Well, it's been RTR for a long time.
0: Yeah.
1: And then over 10 years ago, I felt the urge to go back to community radio and have been at PBS ever since.
0: Have we had the conversation about Western Australia? Did you know that's where I'm from?
1: Now that you've said it, maybe we have.
0: Isn't that funny? How there's a whole bunch of us over here, isn't there?
1: I'm a Geelong. Grew up in Geelong and then ended up in Fremantle.
0: Yeah, girl, we all end up in Fremantle, don't we?
1: So I finished high school in Fremantle.
0: All right. Well, I wanted to talk to you about a whole bunch of stuff, but seeing we're talking about community radio, I was looking through this is me scrolling on my computer, listeners, while I found it. So one of your jobs is listening to the new stuff that comes in.
1: When I worked in the – so I for 5 years I was in the library the at PBS, and so I would listen to all the new tracks that would come through, which you, as probably everyone who works in the music library knows how many tracks you get, even a day.
0: Yeah.
1: So many from, you know, artists that are just starting to like the sort of full spam of a major label or distributor. So I'd go through those and then you sort of allocate them to which shows you think they'd be suited to.
0: That's a big job.
1: It's a massive job, yeah.
0: And you get to hear, I noticed doing this show, how much more music I've discovered in the last, whatever it's been, 18 months, 2 years. And you then realise that even though you've been discovering all this new music and these new artists and writers, that you're just still scratching the surface.
1: I know, you're absolutely right. And when I first started at PBS, I was I did the radio training course, but I didn't actually know if I wanted to do a show, just because of timing with my other musical pursuits.
0: Yeah.
1: So, but you put together a show. And so my concept, they also ask you what's your concept, and that has sort of formed every time I do a fill now. That's still sort of the concept. Do I tell you the concept?
0: Tell us the concept.
1: The concept was really similar to you. It's shining the spotlight on Australian women, but also artists in their mid-career.
0: Yeah, okay.
1: So because I was at this International Women's Day breakfast at Bakehouse. So around the time I started volunteering at PBS, but it's probably like 10, 11 years ago, whatever.
0: Mm.
1: And Jen Clower was doing this really amazing talk. And she said, and I'd already been thinking about this, but she just really articulated it so well. So I have actually found that speech.
0: Mm.
1: And she says in there, I discovered it was very difficult to sustain interest in this country from radio and media once you hit the middle of your career. if you hadn't reached a certain level of success, you were sort of shelved and ignored. And so I was thinking that just resonated with me because that was the area I was kind of going into that anyway, where I was like, these are the, when I was playing things in PBS, and which I still do, I look up and see, has this been played before? And if it has, I'll try and find something else, maybe from the same artist. But half the time I'm playing things, I'm like, no one's playing these.
0: That's so cool. Do you think that that is changing? I was, you know, when you were reading that, you know, what Jen had said, I always look to people like, I mean, I don't know why I'm laughing. I'm about to say Cher and Tina Turner, who were massive artists. But I think also in the new wave scene, there have been women that have been able to have careers. It's to do with, in some way, like you're saying, like your level of success. And because then people genuinely interested in your ongoing work.
1: Yes.
0: And I think jazz has always been an arena where you can age and still be, I'm looking for a polite word here, noteworthy, wanted. and country
1: considered
0: music.
1: Considered relevant.
0: Yeah. Country music's like that too. Pop music, and I've said this before to other guests, pop music, if we want to call that, it's a harsh mistress.
1: Yes.
0: In a lot of ways. And you, like you said, you once you've reached a certain level of acclaim, I think then it does change and you can consistently get heard.
1: And I will say Jen wrote that or spoke about that before her album went gangbusters.
0: Yeah. Okay.
1: So the album had not gone gangbusters, which I don't remember the name of it, but it's the one, it's got a white border and it's her back, photo of her back, I think. And that was very successful, but she hadn't clicked over onto that yet. Yeah.
0: That's, gosh, we could talk about that because it's a big subject and it ties into so many other aspects of life, like and the media and the way that women have been perceived, which is changing. And we say, but you know, you look back to the 70s and the 60s and the 50s or the way back, of course it's changed, but this, it still feels like there's a lot of ground to cover.
1: Yeah.
0: And a lot of our voices to be heard.
1: Yes, but we need people like yourself, Tanya, you know, in these roles that have, that we can then just has opportunity for people to hear this other, you know, music that you can't hear elsewhere.
0: Mm.
1: Like PBS has, I think their logo is like Little Heard Music or something, something like that.
0: And also community radio is a place where you get to not just hear different music, but you hear conversations that are not necessarily encouraged, or they're a bit scary, they're a bit, oh, I don't know, should we go there? Generally, no, let's not. Whereas that's one of the beauties of community radio, isn't it?
1: Yeah.
0: There's a whole bunch of conversations that can take place.
1: That's right, and it is it's the community and all the people that work there and all the artists that are sort of related or entwined within the fabric of the community radio makes up obviously the Melbourne scene. I think we're very lucky in Melbourne to be able to do this. In other places we probably wouldn't be able to.
0: I think Melbourne's one of the great musical cities of the world. I really do. And it's so diverse.
1: Yeah.
0: It is so diverse. And there's so many incredible players and writers and it's really special.
1: Yeah. Well, you were just talking about Kylie, who you interviewed last week.
0: Mm.
1: Yourself and myself, we've really covered already three spectrums.
0: Yeah. Yeah. And I do want to talk about your music, of course, but I really would like to talk about your life as a vegan. Because when you said to me since you were 20, that interested me for a bunch of reasons because I stopped eating. I'm not a vegan. I'm vegetarian since I was 17.
1: Mm-hmm.
0: And my story around that is really interesting. I started to do yoga and no one told me to stop eating meat. No one said, you know, don't do this, don't do that. But this thing sort

0: But yeah, and I just sort of stuck. But what was there a defining moment or
1: Yeah, and look, it's
0: for
1: probably
0: you?
1: at that age. I think it's where you start to become self-aware or aware of what's happening around you. I'll bring it back to Fremantle as
0: Freo.
1: well. So they used to have the big ships that would come
0: Oh,
1: in
0: God,
1: to the,
0: yeah.
1: what do we call it? The sheep ships,
0: Yes, oh,
1: people would call
0: gosh.
1: them. And to get to the harbour, there'd be this big truck filled with shorn sheep that all looked like my dog at that time. My dog was a bull terrier, cross whippet, white fur. So he looked like a shorn sheep. So to me, this truck just looked like a truck full of dogs.
0: And that was absolutely crammed in.
1: Crammed
0: It was
1: in.
0: awful, wasn't
1: There
0: it?
1: was all these stats too at the time, like they never used to have to feed them or give them water for like up to like 3 days or something. So they're coming down from the middle of Western Australia and that incredible heat. So a lot would and fall over and collapse in the middle of the truck as well, those carriages, and other ones would fall on top, so there'd be broken limbs, dehydration. I mean, I was just thinking, this is like horrific. And then in my mind, it was just, if that was a truck full of dogs, there would be uproar. And but I just immediately didn't see any difference. So that was one big moment. Another big moment, I went to a battery farm again in
0: Brave move.
1: Fremantle, and I had pet chickens when I was growing up in Geelong, and they were all named and they would all come and sit on my lap. And so there was this where I was just like, why are some animals pets and why are
0: Yes.
1: some animals, consumption? And so that line just blurred. And then for me, it was an ethical choice. And I just felt that these are sentient beings. They
0: Yeah.
1: feel pain. You can see that. They feel fear. They have joy, which we all see with pets. We all know that. And if I've got the ability to live a happy, healthy life, which I seem to be healthy, without contributing to their suffering or animal exploitation, then that's where I'm going.
0: Yeah, and I have a friend. Oh, sounds like I've got one friend who's a vegan. No, I know quite a few people, but she said an interesting thing to me one day. We were talking about it, and she said, "I feel that," and it's a bit like the Buddhist thing, like you don't kill anything. And I talked to another friend of mine once. I said, "What's the like not even killing a mosquito? Like because they're pretty annoying." And she said, "Because I feel for me, it feels that if I don't kill anything, then I'm a safe person, and I'm a safe person for other people." And my other girlfriend was saying something similar in that there's no harm. There was her feeling was not creating harm to another living creature was that was setting up an energetic field of some description that she chose to live her life inside of.
1: Yeah, I'm not, I don't have Buddhist beliefs, even though my parents were Buddhists, but not sort of practicing Buddhist when I was, they sort of did that probably when, before I was born. But there you go, you can see that there was already, that was coming probably in subconsciously, but both my parents were not vegetarian or vegan when I was growing up. But I think it's just, I just felt like there were choices I could make, and if I'm able to make those choices, I understand that that's a whole nother conversation about choice and having the choice to, but it's about what I consume, and that's internally, and obviously what I, makeup, hair products, clothes, it goes to all of that, what I, so if I can kind of live happy and healthy and do all those outside of actually contributing to animal exploitation, then I do.
0: It's probably easier to be vegan these days than ever.
1: Oh, yeah. I know. I kind of roll my eyes with this, like people talking about if it's difficult now. I mean, the only difficult things really still, I suppose, it's just, it's really, there was a big shift that happened, and then now it seems to be, there was a movement now, and then it was popular, now it's not popular. And it's kind of like, I think everyone's missing, it's sort of missing the point. There were, if there are, I get asked a lot, like, oh, how do you cook, and how do you, and there are,

0: think the main point really is there's that fast food angle, which mm-hmm. we never used to have. Mm. You know, you can go to some fast food and you can get a vegan burger or whatever. Mm. I mean, that's great. You know, that's great. But really, I mean, that's a whole nother, you know, convenience part of it, mm. which is for anybody. Like if you want to cook at home every night, you've kind of got to be really onto it and prepared and ready to make those choices of whatever you eat, mm. whether it's like, you know, plant-based or meat-based. You've mm. got to go and buy things. You've got to have things ready to go. So that already is a different kind of structure than, you know, 20, 30 years ago. Everyone kind of cooked at home. You'd go out once a week maybe to have something to mm. eat, or, you know, there'd be – whilst now it's about convenience and it's got to be like immediate. Mm. But, yeah, my tips would be – I got to go and do a whole lot of preparation to sort of set myself up for the week so that I can eat well and sort of quickly.
1: Yeah.
0: And get on top of, you know, making bad choices, i.e., I don't know, potato chips or something.
1: It's pardon me. Yeah, it's when you make those decisions though, at some point it's much less of a struggle, huh?
0: I think so. Yeah, I was just like, I don't like grey. I just need black and white.
1: Yeah.
0: And that was an easy decision yeah. for me in that way then, yeah. Yeah.
1: And what else do I want to talk to you about before we start talking about your music? You did say in this email, because I sent Lisa an email and she said, you know, told me some of her secrets about cooking tofu, and you said it's an ethical philosophy, so you've talked to that, that's really what it's about for you, no harm.
0: Yeah I just think things have changed so much in the world where there are other options,
1: yeah,
0: and I feel like, why do we still have these other mm. you know, these exploitation options? I my mind gets blown sometimes. I think we've moved a long way.
1: Well, I think too, it's a bit different from when in the olden days, like way before you and I were born, where people were hunters and gatherers. Mm-hmm. And because some people would say, you know, oh, we're carnivores and we're this and we're that. But it's a hell of a lot of difference, isn't it?
0: Yeah, but the world has changed too, you know, like there's different things that we're not doing the same things that we did back then either.
1: Mm.
0: So there's this kind of pull and push, I think, with society about when can we make those changes? When is it relevant to make those changes? Or are we hanging on to something that maybe is no longer relevant today?
1: Yeah.
0: And shouldn't be supported
1: yeah.
0: in the way it was. There are other options, we don't need to. It's like, you know, you talk about frogwire or whatever now. I mean, most people would say, oh, no, that's abhorrent. We don't want to be a part of that.
1: Yeah.
0: Because they see that as one part of, okay, we'll just have another type of something that tastes like duck liver or whatever, goose liver, whatever it is.
1: I get grossed out by it. That's the thing. For me, it was not that tricky because I just found it a bit ick.
0: Yeah.
1: So
0: yeah,
1: I was like, oh, no. No, I don't want to do that.
0: But, you know, there are so many options.
1: You're much loftier than I am, really, I think.
0: Well, look, I understand, you know, all kinds of people say they grew up on farms and there's this and there's that. Mm. And I also understand cultural, you yeah. know, there's a whole bunch. And I am a traveller as well. So I've always ended up in these sort of situations of places too where I'm like, oh, yeah, I'm having some pickled vegetables and and some bread. Have you got any bread? Plain rice and a pickled vegetable, whatever.
1: Yeah.
0: But so it's, you know, I understand in those situations you have to be respectful as well.
1: Yeah.
0: And that's what I think I was saying. If you are in a position, if you're in a position, you know, I just feel like it's about having having that thought in your head too, like, is this like, you know, do I need to have this pie? I don't know. There's other pies I can have. Do I need to have that pie?
1: Yeah.
0: When it's in pastry, does it make a difference? Like, really? Isn't it all about the pastry? I don't know.
1: I think it is, actually. I think it is. Hey, let's have a little break and play your first tune. Which one have we lined up first? The Cocteau Twins. Do you want to tell me why you chose this one? Well, Madison's very happy about this, by the way.
0: Well, okay, yeah, so you asked for, you know, listeners of the show, you'd know Tanya asks for two tracks. Mm. that were sort of influential women or people that, you know, meant something to me. And so I chose Cocteau Twins really because to me, Elizabeth Fraser, she's an enigma. There's so much about her that I love, but I love that she opted for the sound of her voice over words. And, you know, and that's kind of become a thing where it's like, what is, there was a shift, I think, from album one to two where you could kind of hear what she was saying in album one, and then by two, it's like, huh? What's happening here? But why she's in my mind now is that I'm really hoping she appears with Massive Attack next in 2 weeks' time. So come on, Massive Attack, if you're not bringing her out. She played with Massive Attack in South Africa, I think, and maybe Germany this year. So let's hope she can fly to Australia. But, yeah, I love her voice. I love that there's also she's partly part of the instrumentation. Like,
1: yeah.
0: They didn't do any top of the pop stuff. It was a whole very much anti-pop music, even though they've become very successful and they've had such a longevity. Mm. When their first single did get into the British top 40, which again is fantastic, but they declined to do any of the press or the media that was around that. And they just were like, we're not going on top of the pops. But if they did, that would have projected them probably into a whole nother stratosphere.
1: I find that so fascinating when people do that. Some part of me gets a thrill and some part of me goes, you what?
0: Yes, I know.
1: I'm equal parts drawn and excited to it and horrified. Not horrified, but I love it when people have that feeling of, nah, I'm just not going down that track,
0: mm-hmm.
1: instead of chasing the madness of the music industry of goals and, you know, notoriety and...
0: Well, you've hit the nail on the head. I sort of thought that may have then that notoriety may be why they have had this longevity, right? Because they are like, who are these people? Like, obviously I can name them, but no one knows who they are, and the music is so sort of special and, you know, otherworldly.
1: I'm always jealous of that. I'm always jealous of those people that are like choose to just do this cryptic, well, not that they're cryptic, but do you know what I mean? In my brain, that's cryptic. It's like I'm just going to fly under the radar and do my own thing, and if somebody finds me, that's brilliant. And
0: yeah,
1: I'm going to say no to Top of the Pops.
0: Yeah, I know. I mean, they're all on 4AD, so it's not like they were...
1: Nobody's. On
0: a really small label. But, yeah, I think all of that and what was coming out of England at the time, well, Scotland for them, Scotland, there were so many interesting things happening, but I really liked that they then just went the opposite direction.
1: Okay, let's have a listen. This is Pearly Dewdrops Drops.

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3: You're listening to Radio 3CR. It's 3:31. This show is called The Whole Shebang. My name's Tanya Lee Davies and I'm talking to Lisa Gibbs. And you just heard the Cocteau Twins, Pearly Dewdrops. Drops. I always never want to say that last drops. I'm like, no, that's a typo.
5: But see, we can't even say it. How does she sing it?
3: How does she sing it? 1984, that came out. I checked that out. I was trying to think, what was I doing in 1984? And then I thought, best not we revisit that. Let's talk about some of your collaborations because you are a great collaborator. And I have a word for people like you and I call you a secret weapon because you bring something really unique and really of yourself to these collaborations. And when you have somebody that is like bringing something in, and I don't want to say in service, because obviously, you know, it's part of your artistic process as well. It's not like selfless service, but you are providing ingredients to a lot of projects, aren't you?
5: Yeah, I have. I like how you say it's a service. Sometimes I do think it's a service in different ways, though. But one aspect which I'm quite strong on now too is that I try not to do the same thing with the main collaborators that I have. So if I'm doing, so in my main act is called User, and I'm the singer and the second bass player. I'm also the second singer. So Frank is the male voice, and I'm the female voice, and he's the bass player, and I'm the second bass player. Mm-hmm. And we write all our songs together as well, but so there's a different angle when I go in with that.
3: Yeah.
5: With the Moth Body, which is just Sam Sajavka and I, he is the composer, and then I'll write my guitar parts, unless there's a guitar part that he wrote as part of that composition. And I'm mostly the backing vocalist or the duet and the guitarist. And then I play keyboards for another band called Greenhouse. And I'm the keyboard player and the backing vocalist. And I've played keyboards as well with act I have with Philippa Nile from Underground Lovers. We're called the same.
3: I love that.
5: And that's a little Eno project. But, everything sort of has to be a bit different. And then with the track you played at the start of the show, All Indie Radio, so Martin and I, we worked together 10 years ago or so, and I was the bass player for his project with Steve Kilby from the church. Kilby Kennedy is their project. So we did... we did some shows for one of their albums, and that was the last time that he'd played live, and he and Steve played live for that act. But they've released an album almost every year. They've got a new album out. So I sort of reconnected with Martin recently. Last year I ended up in Hobart for a friend's album launch, and Martin happened to be there. And then he's like, hey, do you want to do some vocals on it? And I was like, yeah, that would be nice. So that was kind of, you know, coming around sort of full circle again. But that's just a one-off.
3: Yeah.
5: So I've done some vocal collaboration with people just as a one-off track here and there. There's another band in Adelaide called The Cold Field. They're like a dark wave band. And I've done some vocals for them. But, the two main acts I do, they are very different. User are also more prominent, or we play a lot more. We have a lot of more releases. With the Moth Body, we are trying to get out our first album. So we have been trying for a while, but we have all the songs there. So we're going to at least do a double A side this year. So that's coming together as well.
3: And I didn't know this about you until today. You said you were trained classically. Piano was your first instrument.
5: Yes. Yeah? So I was, do you say forced? I was forced.
3: Probably when you
5: Or kid, encouraged. Yeah. I don't know where, so, yeah, primary school I started.
3: Bribed.
5: Yes, to study classical piano. And then was kind of early teens when it was becoming, I was less and less interested in it, and then taught myself guitar.
3: And was that because you'd become locked into rock and roll? Was it one of those things where you just, your focus shifted because you'd heard certain kinds of music you wanted to then delve into?
5: Maybe. Look, I was always, I mean, I probably like everyone our age who was growing up, was really into Countdown and all that. So you'd see all those sort of pop bands, and I was really like into all of that stuff. But for me, around that time was when I first started to, I was actually involved in The Push when I was young. Oh. So it was just when The Push started, I think,
3: God,
5: in Geelong.
3: You've done a lot. You've done a lot of stuff.
5: I was like the secretary when I was 13 in Geelong, the Geelong social secretary. We had adults that were actually running it, but then, you know, they'd let the kids do something. So I was, and that was around the sort of turning point where I was into sort of indie rock.
3: Yeah, okay.
5: So that went against my classical music, you know.
3: Isn't it a great moment? Practice. I always like talking to people about that moment where, and you have a lot of them, I think, in your life where you hear something and you, it's like, whoa. And the world does change in that moment, particularly if you're wired that way.
5: Yeah.
3: Because something's opened up. You know, there's a portal all of a sudden that wasn't there before and you've just stepped into something.
5: Yeah.
3: And then generally what will happen is you'll then end up following that little breadcrumb trail and finding all these other things. And it's such a great moment, isn't
5: it? Yeah. Well, actually, this is almost another sort of, things that keep coming around to me. So around this time I was discovering indie rock. One of the guys who was he was kind of like one of the adults, I suppose, at The Push there, he later started a band called Greenhouse, and I now play keyboards for them. But I used to go and see them when they play these like Push.
3: So you were a kid?
5: Yeah.
3: Oh, wow. That's great.
5: Yeah, I know. And it's crazy. And they were like, I used to follow, they used to like, you know that I was underage, and no one even cared though in Geelong. I think they didn't care. Like, I wasn't going into these venues to drink.
3: Yeah.
5: And so people would kind of look after you, like, just stand there, don't move. If you want
3: to, childhood you had. How cool. Did your parents know? Did you have to fib?
5: I think I remember my father dropping me off at the Barwon Club once, and I'd go in and I knew some of the older people there, and they're like, what are you doing here? And I was like, oh, you know,
3: but everyone hanging kind out.
5: Of, yeah, nobody, everyone was very protective of me too. It was like I had a lot of older siblings, you know, non-blood siblings that sort of looked out for me, but they were really, they were just sort of, was sort of cute.
3: How great. And so then you just kept moving forward and meeting new people, making new music, and having this quite incredible musical artistic life that you've had.
5: Well, actually, it took a while, because when I was younger, I think I felt a lot of, you know, where do I fit in and am I good enough, all of that stuff that people, and I thought, oh, look, my skills are probably more in, you know, behind the scenes.
3: Mm.
5: And so that's kind of what I did for a while. I actually went and did a lot more. I helped some other bands, you know, getting them gigs and doing some management sort of bits on the back. And then that's where the radio probably came into it as well, working behind the scenes, or, you know, behind, not being the focus. So it actually took a while longer to then make, you know, put myself out on a stage.
3: And what about singing? When did that come into the picture for you?
5: Well, the same time around, the early days, I did used to busk in Geelong too. How embarrassing. But I used to make quite a bit of money. Like as a kid, I think that it was like anyone that any child that's not singing Christmas carols, everyone was like, "Here, take my money, take my money." Playing kind of, it was like, you know, every song that I could put into 3-4 chords, that was what I was doing. So I was always a singer sort of there, yeah. But I didn't have, I did have some early vocal lessons. I've just had some flashbacks. That was, with some of the nuns, I think, at Sacred Heart in Geelong. I remember having some, actually, you just remembered too. A girl and I, we had a class together and I have not thought of this for a long time. And this is at the Catholic Girls High School. And we did that, maybe it was like that Lionel Richie and Diana Ross song.
3: Oh,
5: Endless Love.
3: Endless Love.
5: What a weird song to give out at the Catholic Girls High School.
3: Maybe I was supposed probably to have Lionel. Endless Love for God.
5: Yeah, maybe. Not for Lionel.
3: Not rock and roll.
5: Yeah. Yeah. So, but that was really not serious. That would have just been at high school. Yeah.
3: See, I love hearing all these stories because I think I might have told this on air before, but when I was, you know, when you're little and people say, oh, what do you want to do when you grow up? And I remember being at this kid's birthday party and they were doing that what do you want to do thing. And people were saying whatever, I want to be a nurse or I want to be a teacher. Well, I don't know what they wanted to do. And they said, what do you want to do? And I said, oh, I want to be a singer. And I remember somebody laughed and my little baby brain went, oh, well, you don't tell people that's what you want to do. And but I didn't change that was what I wanted to do. But I was dead set certain. I thought, yeah, I want to be a singer.
5: See, you already knew.
3: I did. I knew. Yeah. I really knew. I didn't
5: and no
3: know.
5: One would be laughing if you said that now.
3: It was funny, though, because this is going to get a bit psychobabble, but I years and years later I noticed when I had to fill in, you know, what your occupation was,
5: mm-hmm.
3: and I'd always hesitate to write musician. And I thought, Well, that's weird. And then I remembered, I didn't even have to have therapy for that. I figured it out on my own, that I'd felt self-conscious about having said that. And I do think sometimes when you have a creative life, and I'm sure you've experienced it, and people, and I'm not trying to put anyone down because it's like I wouldn't understand what it's like to be a brain surgeon, you know. I wouldn't know what it's like to be a bricklayer. But it is interesting the conversations that you have when people say, what do you do? And you say, oh, I'm a musician. And trying to explain what you do or how you feel about what you do or how it came about, it's a bit mysterious, really.
5: I feel sometimes too people – it just feels like they were dropped onto this planet to be a musician or to be an artist. You know, like there's certain people you just like Sam Sajevka, who I play with.
3: Yeah.
5: He's just like, what else could you do?
3: Yeah.
5: You can't do anything else and we don't want you to do anything else. You just need to be in that space. You need to occupy that space. And that probably goes back to – that's a long-winded way to get back to that – the question that you said at the start is I am kind of like a – yeah. What did you say? Like
3: of service, but
5: of
3: I also said you're a
5: provider.
3: Yes. No, but of service, like, but I see that as a because it doesn't in any way diminish you or your talent. Because the first time I saw you, and I think it's okay to tell this story. I just told you before, like I thought Sam was amazing, but my first thought, interestingly, was wow, he's really lucky to have her.
5: And he is, yes, I agree.
3: Because I could see that you were doing all this incredible work that enabled him to be him.
5: Yeah.
3: But without, and this is the interesting thing, listeners, without in any way diminishing who you were, making yourself small or invisible in any capacity whatsoever. It was such a great thing to watch, and I love that when I see that in people who must have some feeling in themselves about being steady or sure or whatever and just doing their thing and also very clear why they're there and what their purpose is in that moment or that scenario.
5: Thanks, Tanya. That's that's really great to hear, and I probably couldn't have done that if I hadn't have worked with Sam for such a long time in a full band before. So you're right. When that was my decision to actually suggest this duo.
3: Yeah.
5: And it probably couldn't have happened at earlier stage. So I felt like, yes, I am equal. Yeah. I'm a partnership. I can contribute this.
3: Yeah.
5: And that was, yeah, so you're right. And I'm glad that came across, because I don't think that kind of act could work as much if it's just someone sort of standing to the side. You know, you do know what I mean? I feel like that's where the sort of the energy and the interest comes from, is that like, oh, there's someone that's really flamboyant, but actually, oh, what's happening over here? Yeah. This is good too. And you can kind of play off each other.
3: I've seen that with you in other acts that I've seen you performing, because you've got quite a strong charisma, but it's not that overblown thing. You've just got your own energy that is very recognisable when you're watching you. And you're great to watch as well as listen to. And so, yeah, I think you're a great addition, which is why I asked her to play bass with me once, but she's too busy.
5: Well, thanks. Thank you for your kind words, Tanya. It's very lovely of you.
3: But I'm going to have to let you go. I just saw the clock, because I've been having such a great time talking with you. It's getting late. You're listening to Radio 3CR. It's 3:46 and I'm talking to Lisa Gibbs, and we're going to play your second hit pick, which is Anita Lane and her song Bloom, spelt B-L-U-M-E. Tell us about this one.
5: I chose Anita Lane because she is also is known for her collaborations.
3: Mm-hmm.
5: And such strong male Australian collaborations, like all of the people she's collaborated with, I just think, wow. Because really it's more than, you know, like people always talk about her as a muse or whatever. Yeah. But I'm like, no, she's like, you know, she was there at the start of the Bad Seeds, and she was there with all these other significant, really well-known and revered musicians and men. But she at the end kind of just took a side step away, I think.
3: Mm.
5: She concentrated on her painting. But, yeah, I love this album, and this particular track, Bloom, was with Oinstersonder Noe Bouten. And incredible, just such an interesting song. And the first time I heard this was on Rage, like early 90s, whenever it came out. And it was just like this surreal piece that popped in. I already knew who Anita Lane was, but I hadn't joined the dots that this was her.
3: Mm.
5: And this song was new, and Blixa Bargeld was kind of being this crazy elf on the side. But, yeah, I just think I just love the fact that she really has cemented a place in Australian music. She made her own path,
3: mm-hmm.
5: and she just had these amazing collaborations and, a collaborator, you know, that is dear to my heart.
3: You know, I wish we had more time to talk about what women bring to the projects they're involved in, and that whole thing about being called a muse, which isn't a bad thing. I use the word muse all the time, but there is a particular energetic that women bring into the space when they're working artistically. I just wish we had more time, but we don't. So we'll have to finish up with listening to Anita's track. Thank you so much for coming on.
5: Thank you for having me. Thanks.
3: It's been such a pleasure.
5: Yeah, it's been great.
3: Thank you.

Kendra Morris, In My House. I love that. Kendra's one of those ones that I found, again, when I say accidentally, I heard someone else and they mentioned her or she was an influence, and then I found that song. So I love that. That was from last year, released last year. And it's time for me to go. Thanks so much for listening in. We are going to go out today with a track by Joyce Moreno. It's called Banana. It's really, she's from Brazil. It's really very beautiful. Just looking to see. This came out quite a long time ago, 2009, and it's luscious. Thank you, Madison, for being here and helping me as usual. Thank you all for listening, and I'll see you next week at 2 p.m.

0: 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And Henrietta, the producer, refuses to speak, will have done all the nice work and would have podcast the program. There's hundreds of podcasts there of boring people, interesting people and fascinating people. So I encourage you to have a look at the, well, listen to the podcast. You can't look at them, you listen to them. Look, Henrietta, just put on your bloody microphone. Don't mumble in the background. Now, there's a chap here who thinks this is the most unprofessional thing he's ever seen. Mumbling in the background, refuses to speak in the microphone. Terence Riggs, R-I-G-G-S, commonly known as Terry.
1: Well, more often Riggsy.
0: Riggsy. Oh, my God, you're one of them, are you? A Riggsy.
1: That's what workers call their mates.
0: Riggs, what?
1: They don't call them their real name, they call them something else.
0: Yeah, that's right, yeah. I remember I was talking to a cop once. I said, mate, and he said, you're no mate of mine. I said, it was the same. All right. When were you born, Terry? When?
1: 1955.
0: Where?
1: Altona, in the Altona Hospital, which no longer exists.
0: Yeah, it's been, what they say, it's been amalgamated to the Western General, I assume. That's what happens to the little hospitals these days. And I assume at your age, your parents aren't with us anymore?
1: They're not with us, no.
0: No. Well, have any brothers or sisters?
1: Four brothers and three sisters.
0: Roman Catholic, I assume?
1: Irish Catholic.
0: Irish Catholic. You can pick it, can't you, in those days? So what did your dad do for a crust?
1: He was a career Air Force man. He was an officer in RAAF.
0: All right. So you went everywhere?
1: Not a lot, really, no. Lived in Altona. Yeah. He was on the RAF base at Laverton, moved to East Sale.
0: Right. What, the whole family or just him?
1: Oh, no, the whole family.
0: The whole family.
1: Yeah. They give the officers a house.
0: Yeah,
1: on
0: they
1: the
0: do.
1: Base.
0: That's right.
1: It was quite a nice house.
0: Yeah, you get a nice house, yeah. So did you do any school in Altona? Did you go to school in Altona?
1: St. Mary's Primary School.
0: Oh, and what was that like?
1: Quite liked it. Mm. The nuns were pretty reasonable.
0: Mm.
1: You could even have a laugh with them.
0: Well, it is a boring life being a nun. You know, yeah, it's funny, isn't it? You speak to a lot of people your age on this program because young people are too smart to come on the program, and it's interesting how few have had bad experiences in Catholic schools. Obviously, some have had horrific experiences.
1: Oh, well, I'm going to correct you there.
0: You told me you had a laugh with the nuns. Come on, correct me now. Come on.
1: You told me about Altona.
0: Yeah, we're only at Altona. You're happy at Altona?
1: I'm happy with Altona.
0: Yeah, and how long did you last there before you moved to Sale?
1: Perhaps grade three.
0: Grade three. And did you have your brothers and sisters were older than you and they protected you at the school?
1: I'm the eldest.
0: Oh, you're the eldest. You're the thug. You're the one who protected them. All right. So was your father involved in World War II?
1: In a roundabout way. He was training.
0: Training.
1: He was training to fly, and I think the training aircraft at the time was the Tiger Moth.
0: Yep, yep.
1: And then the war ended, so he had to find another job in the RAF.
0: In the RAF. Right, right. So he enlisted during World War II, you think?
1: He did.
0: Right. And your mum, obviously, she'd have her hands full of seven of you little brats, wouldn't she?
1: She did have her hands full, yeah.
0: Yeah, that's a lot of... Because you wouldn't have had family to assist you, would you?
1: No. No, because my mother came from North Queensland, my father came from the New South Wales-Queensland border. Uh-huh. So there was no family in Victoria.
0: No, no. Well, that's one of the sad things, really. Because when you move, you lose all those contacts. And if you have kids, it's a really hard slog. So did she make all your uniforms and all that stuff? Or?
1: You know what? My mum's a dear old soul. Right. But she's the youngest of a fairly big family.
0: Right.
1: And her father, he was a builder, but he also had at least one hotel, maybe more. So she was brought up in a hotel.
0: Right.
1: She's the youngest.
0: Right.
1: So somebody else does all that stuff. Somebody else cooks, cleans.
0: That's
1: she,
0: right.
1: She played violin and piano.
0: Right.
1: That's
0: right,
1: her forte.
0: Right, right. So where in North Queensland was she from?
1: Innisfail and Cairns.
0: Oh, right.
1: And she would have gone to school at a private girls' school up on the, like, Cooktown or
0: right.
1: somewhere like that.
0: Yeah, yeah. And what was her surname?
1: Lees.
0: Lees. And what was your dad's first name?
1: First name?
0: Yeah, he's Christian.
1: Bill. He's Bill. Bill Riggs.
0: Bill Riggs.
1: Probably Scottish extraction.
0: Yeah.
1: And my mother's Irish extraction.
0: Right. How did they meet, do you know? It sounds interesting.
1: Well, who knows? Like
0: who knows?
1: They,
0: World War II, I assume.
1: It would have been on the RAF base, and I've got an idea, even though I don't know how my mother got a job as a driver, because she's not a very good driver. She was a driver, and she must have given him a lift on the base or
0: something.
1: Yeah. And
0: yeah.
1: Obviously they've... sort of one thing led to another.
0: Yeah, well, it was World War II. They did have a shortage of trained people. All right. So, how long did you stay in Sale for?
1: Well, I left when I was about 16.
0: Mm. So from grade 3, which would have been what, 6 or 7, 7, something like that, to the age of 16, you stayed in Sale.
1: Yes.
0: All right. Well, tell us about these lovely schools you went to in Sale, which you suggested before weren't the best.
1: Well, the first one was another St Mary's.
0: All right.
1: St Mary's in Sale, and I've got no complaints about that. Right. I thought they were pretty good.
0: Right.
1: But then you had to go to the Maris Brothers.
0: Ah, yes. Discipline, discipline, discipline.
1: Oh, it was more just corporal punishment.
0: Well,
1: discipline.
0: Yeah, it was just for the hate. They've got to keep you bastards in line. I mean, I went to a public school, so it didn't matter, you know, just an ordinary state school, but you had to go to these religious schools. They did have a reputation. What, you had the strap, the cane, and a slap to the face occasionally?
1: I got a punch in the head one day.
0: A punch in the head? What did you do?
1: Well, this is a combination of a lot of things I'm probably guilty of.
0: All right.
1: And I'm pretty sure that myself and another student went to the Brothers Tabernacle up in their secret room.
0: Well, and you stole their wine, you bastard.
1: Drank it.
0: You drank it.
1: drank the wine and ate the host.
0: Ooh.
1: I think that was a step too far.
0: Eating the host, yeah. The blood and body of Christ you ate. So there wouldn't have been any for the Sunday Mass. Been at Sale, you know, you had to get the host from Melbourne.
1: I don't know. I don't even know when they did that thing, you know. Like, not necessarily Sunday Mass. I think the brothers had their own little shindig up there.
0: Every day.
1: Anytime.
0: Yeah, they had to confess every day. So why did you leave at 16?
1: Well, that was halfway through year 11.
0: Mm.
1: And there's been a lot of corporal punishment over the years.
0: Mm.
1: But I just thought, you know what? The head brother punched me in the head while he was interviewing me, and I thought, you know, I don't think he's allowed to do that. So that evening, yeah. I mentioned that to my father.
0: Right.
1: And he didn't say anything.
0: Right.
1: And but he's turned up at the school the
0: right.
1: next morning.
0: Yep.
1: And he's had a talk to this brother.
0: Yeah, yeah.
1: So they had to imagine they're negotiating some sort of settlement.
0: Right.
1: I think my father was, he's aggrieved for a start, but then he's probably thinking of my
0: future
1: education.
0: Yeah. Yeah.
1: And he negotiated with the brother that I would successfully pass year 11, but would have to just go.
0: In other words, he said, if you don't do this, I'll punch you in the head. And I'm bigger than you, he said to the brother.
1: He was much bigger than I reckon that brother would have been scared of my father. He's like, he's a rugby player.
0: Yeah. So what does a young lad at 16 do when you finished school, well, removed from the schooling in Sale.
1: Well, you're old enough to remember this. They had a thing called the Reds game.
0: Oh, yeah, yep.
1: And they were desperate for fruit pickers in Sunraysia.
0: Right.
1: They put you on a train,
0: mm-hmm.
1: sent you up to Mildura, and got you a job. That's what I did for a couple of years.
0: Right. What was that like?
1: I liked it.
0: What? You didn't get a bad back?
1: No. No, I was a fit young man.
0: Oh, right, yeah. Well, I did some fruit picking down at what's called Lilydale now in the late 60s, early 70s. I lasted 3 hours picking cherries. I thought, this is not for me. I got back on the train and went back to Melbourne.
1: Grapes are not that hard because they're on trellis.
0: Yeah.
1: Like if you're picking like strawberries or tomatoes, that'd be a different matter.
0: Yeah. What was the accommodation like?
1: Just like a bush shack straight out of like a Banjo Patterson bush.

0: I was the only picker on a particular block, so I was on my, own.
1: Yep. So how long? That lasted a few years, did it? A
0: couple of years, yeah.
1: What did your dad and mum think about this? Here is their eldest picking fruit.
0: Probably not happy about it.
1: They didn't say anything to you.
0: No.
1: No, no, fair enough. Not they were frightened of you.
0: No.
1: No.
0: No.
1: All right. So what did that lead to? Here you are, picking fruit. Obviously you've got jack of it. You know, it's not the type of thing you want to do all your life.
0: I decided to just keep going. So, like, I picked fruit in all the way from... I picked fruit all the way from Shepparton to Mareeba.
1: Right, to Mareeba. Right.
0: And other things, yeah. Tobacco in Mareeba. And in those days you could just hitchhike.
1: That's
0: and
1: right.
0: And people would give you a lift.
1: They would, yeah, they would, yeah. Cash jobs, I assume. Didn't worry about...
0: No, not necessarily cash jobs. I think some of them definitely took tax out.
1: Yeah.
0: But they didn't give you a lot of money, Joe.
1: No, you didn't get much. Would you describe yourself as a gun picker by the end of it?
0: I wouldn't say gun picker, no, because I did run into other people who just seemed to pick a lot more than me, but I wasn't bad. I think I could pick in Griffith on Granny Smith apples on a good day. I could pick 10 bins, and that was $4 a bin. So $40 a day wasn't too bad then.
1: That's brilliant. That is very good in those days. Yeah, I'm thinking about it. Yeah, that is excellent. So what did you do with all that money?
0: I didn't save it, that's for sure.
1: He didn't save it. He doesn't want to mention what he did with it. All right, so you'd hitchhike from job to job. It's quite easy, just walk in, because you knew there was a labour shortage in the 70s.
0: Oh, if you couldn't get a job in those days, you weren't trying, you know.
1: Now, that was the good old days when the Commonwealth Employment Office was a government office.
0: Every town, every little town had one of those. And
1: exactly.
0: And actually, that'd help you out.
1: That's right. You'd walk in, you look on the board, see if there's a job going. You'd either turn up or phone up and you'd start. I remember we used to have 3 months' holidays during medical school. And I lived in my parents and I, we lived in an industrial area. So at the beginning of the holidays, you just walk around and knock on doors. And I got to Lysart Steel. And they said, oh, we've been looking for somebody, you know, to rouseabout, you know, young rouseabout. And I said, do you want me to start tomorrow? And the bloke said, no, you can start now. That's how short they were. Yeah, people can't imagine what it was like. So when you're picking fruit, what type of people were picking fruit? Were they young people like you or people who's a lifetime been itinerant workers and...
0: Mostly people like me, but there were like whole families that would usually have a caravan.
1: Yep.
0: Children, mum and dad, and they'd all work together.
1: Right.
0: Now, I saw a bit of that.
1: Yeah. So no schooling.
0: School of hard knocks.
1: Exactly. Yeah. Had to survive. You know, people talk about unemployment benefits today. That wasn't very much in those days.
0: No, when I first went on unemployment benefits as like under 18, I think it was like $4 a week.
1: Yeah, yeah, yeah. That's why everybody was working. But the good thing is for your unemployment benefits, there was none of this bullshit that you've got to go through these days. And I remember I had mates that would get in their panel van and, you know, drive around Australia collecting their cheque at the post office, you know.
0: You could have it forwarded to a
1: post office. That's right. And no questions asked. So when did you grow out of this type of work? Because obviously it's not the type of thing you want to do all your life, is it?
0: Well, my father was not well. He retired.
1: Right.
0: And he bought a milk bar in West Footscray.
1: Oh, good place to start. Get a milk bar. We're talking about West Footscray.
0: West Footscray, all the way down towards

0: Tottenham down Barclay Street.
1: And you're talking about, what, the 80s? Or late 70s?
0: Late 70s.
1: Late 70s, yeah. And people think it's violent now. I think it's violent, yeah. Well, so you moved back into the family home.
0: He convinced me to manage this milk bar.
1: All right. And
0: I did a terrible job of that.
1: All right.
0: But I stuck it out for a couple of years.
1: What do you mean you did a terrible job? What, you didn't let people pay? What, you felt sorry for people and gave them food without paying?
0: There was a bit of that.
1: There was a bit of that. Yeah, well, that's not very good for the profits.
0: I was shocked when they didn't pay, actually.
1: Were?
0: Yeah.
1: Really?
0: Yeah, I was.
1: Well, it wasn't a very nice place to live in. It was tough. I mean, you didn't have $1 million houses or $2 million houses in West Footscray in those days. Be lucky to have running water.
0: Yeah.
1: Yeah. Hmm. So what did you do after you've failed at being a milk bar manager?
0: I think I worked for Brickglass.
1: Right. What a brickies labourer.
0: Yeah. I think I did a bit of touring around, so... I remember working at Harvey Bay, working for Bricklayer.
1: Right.
0: I probably did that for 2 years.
1: How many bricks would the Bricklayer lay a day?
0: Depends on whether they're doing a straight run or they've got to do a lot of corners or sills.
1: Right.
0: But a gun bricklayer could lay 1,000 bricks in a day.
1: And you just had to keep up that supply?
0: Yeah, it was actually very hard in Queensland because... it's sandy, so it's hard to push the barrow around. And in Queensland, they don't use brick cleaners. So the bricklayer's labourer, as well as keeping up all the mud and bricks and scaffold to the bricklayer, has to brush down the job at the right... rake and iron the joints and then brush down the job at the right time and then use a sponge to... wash all the brickwork down. You had to do that while you're doing all these other things.
1: Right. Is that when you got your nickname?
0: My nickname?
1: Yeah, Riggs, whatever it was you said at the beginning.
0: Riggsy.
1: Yeah, is that when you got your nickname?
0: No. That's just what construction workers always call me.
1: That was later on, I'd say.
0: Yeah, that was later on.
1: You're just Terry.
0: Mm.
1: Yeah, all right. All right, this doesn't sound like much of a life, mate. Itinerant life, going here, going there. Very typical of the period. If you didn't have qualifications or skills, you know, it's typical of that. I remember the good old days here when you stand on a street corner in the early 70s and a truck would come along and say, you and you to work on a construction site, you know, for a
0: I've
1: day.
0: I've done that at the at the meatworks.
1: Oh, right.
0: You'd have to get there like in the dark at about 5 in the morning.
1: Yep.
0: And the men would just stand around.
1: Yeah.
0: And eventually somebody would come through the gate. They want this many people for this job and that. Right, yeah. You'll do.
1: Yeah, and the rest can go home.
0: Yeah. See you later. That's what they did in the wharves too.
1: Yeah, that's right. Yeah, because... the meat workers union. I mean, a lot of people forget how was that your first introduction to unionism with the meat workers?
0: Yeah, but it wasn't a very good introduction because when I worked at the meat works, that was in the Altona area at Borthwick's.
1: Yep.
0: Wally Curran was the organiser.
1: Yep.
0: And he's a fire man. And there wasn't a lot of discussion about, action. He would just say, he would take some sort of, sometimes there'd be some sort of vote, but it's difficult because, for a start, not everybody spoke English.
1: Yep.
0: But anyway, he would essentially say, all right, we're going out, brothers.
1: That was it.
0: That was it.
1: If you didn't go out, you're in trouble.
0: Oh, it's no question. You have to go out.
1: did you have the quota system as they had in Queensland? My uncle was a gun boner. He'd go to work at 7 and leave at 11 once he'd done his
0: shift. Yeah, they call it tally. And tally was in then.
1: Yeah.
0: I worked on the pig chain and they had a 500 tally. So the first butcher would go home pretty early, but he started early.
1: Yeah.
0: And then... you'd finish the line, and then the labourers would have to clean up, so probably another hour, an hour and a half. Yeah. But we were still going home pretty early.
1: Yeah, yeah. I mean, that would have been negotiated through the union.
0: It was.
1: Yeah.
0: Oh, yeah. Actually, the meat workers were, like, worked a rule, yeah. Like shearers.
1: Yeah, yeah, yeah. They had to. All right, so this sounds fascinating, killing pigs.
0: I didn't kill any pigs.
1: You only chopped them up.
0: I only pushed them around on the rails. That was my job.
1: What, the meat trolleys?
0: No, on the rails. They're hanging from the rails.
1: Oh, the rails, right, yeah. God. Do they kind of drip on you? The blood drips on you when you're pushing them around on the rails?
0: No. They've had a good wash by that time. They've gone to the sauna.
1: Oh, right. They've been sorted. Yeah, well, all our vegan listeners, you put your hands over your ears now. All right. So you are, all right, how long did you last there?
0: A couple of years. I worked in more than one meatworks. Worked in on the pig chain. I worked in the skin sheds, hanging skins.
1: Right.
0: It's a hard job, actually. Hanging them's not too bad, but the bloke on the ground, he's got to throw the wet skin up onto a plank.
1: Right.
0: And then there's two blokes up on that plank and they hang it to dry them out. It was pretty hard. And I worked in the freezers.
1: Were all these unionised jobs or some were?
0: Well, at the very least, you had to pay your dues.
1: Right, that's what I'm saying.
0: There might not have been too much union activity.
1: But you had to pay your dues. They were closed shops then.
0: It was a closed shop, definitely.
1: Yeah. In those days, yeah. You didn't pay your dues, you didn't work. It was that simple.
0: Yeah.
1: Right. So when did you see the light and leave the meat industry?
0: I was working in Queensland and one of my brothers had a job. He was offered a job in Gippsland.
1: Right.
0: And he said, I think I can get you on here. So, and at the time, it would have been the best job in the country. It was where they were building the oil rig jackets at Barry Beach.
1: Yep.
0: And I didn't have any trade skills. But in those days, every tradesman or every pair of tradesmen had a TA. So there's none of this tradesmen working back to back, no TA. So that was just another rule and it's like strictly enforced. So they had to employ a lot of TAs.
1: Yep.
0: So he got a job there. I got a job there and worked there for probably 4 years.
1: How old were you by then?
0: In my mid-20s.
1: All right. Romance, marriage, anything yet? No, just shakes his head. It is
0: right. Just riding around my motorcycle. Doing
1: What type of motorcycle did you have?
0: GS 1000. Yeah.
1: Right. Without a helmet?
0: Oh, hell. No, he always wore a helmet. And anyway, I don't know if you've ever been in South Gippsland. It's bitterly cold.
1: It is.
0: You need to put gear on. We didn't have very good riding gear.
1: No.
0: It's like I've never been so cold my whole life.
1: Yeah, all right. Well, it sounds very exciting.
0: It was exciting because they actually, the wages were pretty good and the conditions were pretty good.
1: Mm-hmm.
0: That was the first time I was introduced into collective bargaining.
1: Right. Could you explain to our listeners what collective bargaining is? They'd have no idea, most of them, except the old ones.
0: Just when a workforce negotiates through their representatives in the union for their working conditions and their pay.
1: Yep.
0: And at the time,
1: I'll keep talking while you think.
0: I'm trying to think of the organiser's name, but it won't come to me. He finished up being the secretary of the metal workers.
1: All right.
0: Their most famous secretary. Like, I've just had a senior moment here.
1: Don't worry.
0: But anyway, we would have regular meetings about issues like superannuation, but RDOs. RDO was a big one.
1: Yeah.
0: And they just would not...
1: Rostered days off, yep.
0: They would not come at an RDO. So we would have a monthly meeting and the issue would be discussed... resolutions taken, and we would just decide to go home for the day.
1: Yep.
0: And we did that every month for quite a few months. So it did put a lot of pressure on management. I don't know if it pressured the government that much, but it definitely swung the dial a bit.
1: Yeah.
0: And it wasn't that much later that those conditions came in. It was only in the 80s, middle 80s, we got superannuation RDOs. Yeah.
1: You realise what you're doing is now illegal.
0: What?
1: Under the law. You can only take strike action during an enterprise bargaining agreement period. Yeah. I mean, it's all illegal, all that stuff that you used to do, you know, stop the concrete pools, collective bargaining.
0: The concrete pools were funny, weren't they?
1: Yeah.
0: But, yeah, that's true. And also secondary boycotts. That was a big issue.
1: That was huge.
0: That was one of Norm Gallagher's biggest strategies. Like, if he was getting nowhere on a job, he'd just say, "All right, brothers, we're going to hit him somewhere else."
1: Yeah, yeah.
0: You're not allowed to do that now.
1: No. You can get fined $10,000 a day, each individual worker. That's the law. So you're part of the Metal Workers Union at that stage?
0: No.
1: What were you part of?
0: This country is like... has a funny system for union coverage.
1: Demarcation, that's what it's about.
0: If you're working in oil and gas,
1: right,
0: you're in the, and you're doing what I was doing, you're in the iron workers.
1: We're
0: in the iron workers scene, which changed their name quite frequently.
1: Well, you're thinking of Carmichael.
0: Laurie Carmichael.
1: Yeah, yeah.
0: Yeah, that's right. When he was an organiser, he wasn't the secretary.
1: Right, yeah.
0: Did a good job too.
1: Right. So you were involved basically in the discussions. It just wasn't handed down from above.
0: No, it was definitely a discussion. But yeah, look, there's a lot of men work, almost no women actually. So it was just men.
1: Yeah.
0: It could have been 2,000.
1: 2,000, yep.
0: So all the unions met. So the majority would be the iron workers, maybe metal workers too. Definitely metal workers, but they wouldn't be the majority, and the electricians, etc.
1: Right. So how long did you last in that job?
0: Well, you go. I lasted was 10 months for the first jacket.
1: Yep.
0: We had a short break and came back and did 4 more jackets. So in total, probably 4 or 5 years.
1: Right.
0: So it was well, it involved having to travel to South Gippsland.
1: Yep.
0: Not daily, of course. But just renting some accommodation. But accommodation was pretty cheap. Travel was pretty cheap. Yeah. So that was all good. And there was a lot of solidarity amongst the brothers in those days. And
1: why do you think there was that solidarity?
0: Just from shared adversity.
1: Right.
0: It was like everything was a struggle. Mm. Every condition was a struggle. And they were hard-fought battles. So the ironworkers did not have, for instance... inclement weather provisions to enable you to go home.
1: Yep.
0: You didn't have to work in the rain.
1: No.
0: But you had to stay on the job.
1: In the shed playing cards.
0: In the sheds, in a 40-foot shed full of smoke.
1: Yeah.
0: You could not see the other end of the shed.
1: That's right.
0: The brothers would play 500.
1: Yeah.
0: There'd be...
1: Fire in the corner?
0: No fire
1: in the corner. Right.
0: But Gippsland can be just very inhospitable. We spent 5 consecutive days in the sheds 1 year.
1: Mm-hmm.
0: So that's 11 hour days. Four 11s and an 8.
1: Yep.
0: And there was a lot of cabin fever.
1: So is this when you finished here? Is this when you moved into construction?
0: Yes.
1: So where did you start off in construction?
0: Oh, well, I started off there. So my brother suggested we upskill. So We used to ride to sail to the technical college for to do the rigging course.
1: Perfect for your names.
0: It's a bit of a coincidence, isn't it?
1: The rigs are doing the rigging course.
0: Also scaffolding. Rigging and scaffolding.
1: What's the difference?
0: Oh, there's a big difference, Joe.
1: Like, well, that's why I asked. I don't know.
0: Scaffolding is just building working platforms for usually tradesmen and other activities.
1: Yeah.
0: Rigging's pretty varied, really. So that could go anywhere from directing the crane to selecting the lifting gear to moving machinery, erecting cranes.
1: And what, did you learn all this down at Sail Tech College?
0: We did.
1: Oh, so it must have been a good course.
0: It was a good course.
1: And you got a certificate out of it.
0: I didn't get a certificate out of it. Well, that's right, it was a certificate in those days, and now it's a licence.
1: That's right, yeah. All right, and what, that gave you the ability to work in the construction industry?
0: It gave me the opportunity to work as a scaffolder and a rigger in the construction industry.
1: What, down at Sail or back in Melbourne?
0: No, back in Melbourne. Like, I did, when I finished that job, I bought a motorcycle and went touring.
1: Mm-hmm.
0: And so I went to North Queensland and Western Australia. So I worked in timber mills, worked for bricklayers. And my brother's come to my rescue again.
1: All right.
0: And he said,
1: is your younger brother, rescuing his older brother.
0: He's my younger brother.
1: Yeah, yeah, typical.
0: He said, listen, there's a building boom going on in Melbourne. Just get over here, I'll get you a job.
1: Was this during the Kane era, or pre-Kane?
0: 86.
1: And the BLF been deregistered yet?
0: I got deregistered that year.
1: It was all your fault, wasn't it? So what, you joined and then you got deregistered? Right. It's all your fault, Riggsy, as they say.
0: Yeah.
1: All right, so you came to the big city and...
0: It was good. Like it's one thing to have a certificate, it's another thing to know how to do the job.
1: Yeah.
0: So I spent a number of years at the pointy end to develop some skills. But we got a good range of work. There's no shortage of work, like plenty of overtime.
1: Yeah.
0: So they were just desperate for scaffold.
1: Well, if you're building, I remember John Kane Jr., he'd look out his office window and he'd say, oh, things are going really well. Look at all the cranes out there.
0: So many cranes, so many tower cranes on the horizon.
1: Were you involved in any disputes that year in 86 when the BLF was deregistered?
0: A number of rallies. When we were deregistered, we were told if they threaten you with the sack, you'll just have to sign over to the BWIU.
1: Right.
0: So that's what happened.
1: The Building Workers Industrial, yeah. And that's it?
0: That was it, yeah. Nothing much changed. Most of us still paid our BLF dues.
1: Right.
0: And still went to the branch meetings.
1: Well, they still needed you, didn't they? They worked out they couldn't make the building without you people, you blokes, you know.
0: It's funny, though.
1: It's funny, that, isn't it? Yeah.
0: They can't do it working from home, you know.
1: No, that's right. Rigging, scaffolding from home. I could see it now. You can do this course, you know, on Zoom. Oh, you love it. This could be a new career for you. Zoom rigging, Zoom scaffolding. Teach people how to do it. Yeah.
0: Because it's hard work.
1: It is.
0: It's like scaffolding is a bit of an art and takes a long time to have enough skills to say that you're competent. But most of that job is carrying gear.
1: Yeah.
0: So 90% of the job's carrying gear.
1: Well, the fact is it's fundamental safety in the workplace to have a good scaffold. If you don't... Accidents. Did you see many accidents when you were in construction?
0: Very, very few in relation to scaffold.
1: Right.
0: There was one death that was at the Shell Geelong when they put a new cracker into the refinery there.
1: Right.
0: I mean, very, very fortunate. It's only by chance because still about the same number of people die every year. It's about 500.
1: Yeah.
0: 500 die in the workplace most years, and that number hasn't changed for like 30 or 40 years.
1: Yeah, although the population has almost tripled, so it hasn't changed. Yeah. Which is amazing. Yeah.
0: Well, the Occupational Health and Safety Act really was a game changer.
1: Yeah, can you tell us about that? Because most people have forgotten what it was.
0: Well, it's still
1: there. It's still there, but they've forgotten why it's there.
0: They changed it a bit. Essentially, that was something that was generated from the disaster of the West Gate Bridge.
1: Yep.
0: So 15 men died there.
1: Yep.
0: And there were concerns brought up on that job, ignored by the employers.
1: That's right.
0: So the Victorian Occupational Health and Safety Act was essentially mirrored by a UK health and safety report called the Romans Report. And so most of those principles were adopted. So they finished up with an act and they finished up with regulations.
1: Right.
0: So one of the biggest ramifications were that employees had the right to have a representative that they were able to consult with in relation to their occupational health and safety. So you had a health and safety rep. And the big group, the building industry group, ran a 5-day course, which was cited in the regulations. And you could do an update every year. So they gave people formal training in occupational health and safety.
1: Mm-hmm. As you said, consequence of the West Gate Bridge disaster and the ensuing Royal Commission.
0: Yeah. Yes.
1: So have you been involved in any particular unions outside being a member, a delegate, organiser?
0: I've been a health and safety rep and a shop steward.
1: For which union?
0: For the CFMEU.
1: Right. What the construction division?
0: Yes.
1: Right. How long have you been were you doing that for?
0: Well, I was a health and safety rep when the Act was very new. The first occasion was the plumbers' building in Cardigan Street. And the second occasion was the Shell Refinery, Geelong, when that man died, there was no structure there for occupational health and safety. They didn't have a health and safety committee. They didn't have any health and safety reps. There are a number of contractors on there, so it's not as if it's just one employer.
1: Yeah.
0: So we sat in the sheds for a week till they actually got that structure together. So just at a meeting, was decided that we should have a occupational health and safety committee, and we needed health and safety reps, and they called for nominations, and I found myself putting my hand up.
1: Right. Well, you were so incensed by it all.
0: Well, yeah. It was like I was only about 50 metres from where that man died.
1: Yeah.
0: And we didn't even stop work because nobody told us. We were up in a boom lift,
1: like
0: bolting steel together.
1: Right, and nobody said anything.
0: Nobody said anything.
1: Mm. So how many years were you in that role of a health and safety officer?
0: Well, that was about a year and a half for that one.
1: Yeah. Did you have trouble gaining access to work sites?
0: I'm on the work site. I'm working there as a rigger scaffolder.
1: So you're actually working on the work site, you know?
0: There's no issue there at all. But I have never been an organiser, and they do have trouble accessing the sites because, well, first of all, employers don't want them there. The second is that's a major hazard facility. There's legislation about who can come and go, what sort of security you have. So they can make it very difficult for organisers to gain access.
1: Right.
0: And they used to do that.
1: All the time, yeah. All right. So And you said you were an organiser at one stage?
0: No, I was a shop steward.
1: Shop steward. So what's the difference between an organiser and a shop steward?
0: Well, a shop steward's on the job. Yep. He doesn't go to other jobs.
1: Right.
0: Organiser might have to look after usually an area.
1: Mm-hmm.
0: He could have 100 jobs he'd have to go to. So the shop steward is a workers' representative in industrial matters. And these days it's very common for the shop steward to also be the health and safety representative, because even though that's not my preference, I always thought they should be separate. But there are definitely advantages for the one person having both roles, and that's very common now.
1: Right. So what are you, a past member of the CFMEU or continue to hold a ticket?
0: I'm a retired member.
1: You're a retired member, past member, retired member.
0: Yeah.
1: When did you become a retired member?
0: December last year.
1: Right. So what do you reckon about all this kerfuffle that's going on?
0: Well, I've been in the industry for a long time.
1: How many years do you think?
0: Well, over 50.
1: Right.
0: But not all in commercial construction.
1: No.
0: In fact, I've worked more in oil and gas. So I've worked more fly in, fly out.
1: Right.
0: Or shutdown work.
1: Right.
0: It's a big ship, and it takes a lot of organisation, takes a lot of hard work. There's a lot of people. Some of them are going to be bad eggs.
1: Yeah.
0: Some of them are going to have motivation that is not altruistic.
1: Yeah.
0: And that would be the same in Victoria Police as it would be in the
1: anywhere
0: CFA.
1: Else. Yeah.
0: Houses of Parliament.
1: Well, it's interesting, you know, the lack of charges and all the kerfuffle, it's just
0: where's
1: amazing.
0: Where's all the convictions?
1: Yeah, yeah. Even the charges, not even convictions, but charges. It's extraordinary.
0: The same for the commissions that they've had in the past.
1: Yeah, yeah.
0: I don't ever remember, like, people going to jail.
1: No.
0: And I don't think they look very closely at the employer side either.
1: No, I reckon it'd be interesting. I assume a lot of employers are shitting themselves at the minute with this Royal Commission. Remember the last time they had a big Royal Commission with the painters and dockers?
0: Mm.
1: They came out relatively unscathed, while the people who were providing the finance and running the businesses came under a huge amount of pressure because of their corrupt activities. It takes two to tango.
0: There's a lot more corruption on the other side, Joe.
1: Yeah, yeah. And that's what the... it'll be interesting to see the terms of reference, because...
0: It's just going to be a way... The new premiers decide they're going to have a Royal Commission.
1: Yeah.
0: That's going to cost the taxpayer many, many millions of dollars.
1: Yeah.
0: And it's just going to mirror, like, past...
1: Yeah.
0: Endeavours, like, if you dig deep enough, you will find some dirt.
1: Yeah, yeah.
0: And there were some questionable decisions made by senior CFMEU, but, you know, I remember Norm Gallagher being interviewed one time, and the reporter said, "You've made some bad decisions, Mr. Gallagher." And Norm says, "That's true."
1: Yeah.
0: He said, "But I've made a lot of decisions."
1: Yeah. Well, that's right. You do, mate. All right. It's interesting, you know, you're in the business of the CFMEU, because it is, I assume the Premier had to call a Royal Commission in order to clear the air, in inverted commas, to save their political necks, because the way that everybody was ganging out. But you never hear anything about the employers. Never, not a word.
0: Politics is a dirty business, and like, I was really disappointed in the ACTU and the Labor Party.
1: Yeah.
0: At the first whiff of a questionable television program.
1: Yep.
0: Exposing corruption, they both threw us under a bus.
1: Yeah, yeah, alleged corruption.
0: That's right. Where's the charges? Where's the convictions?
1: I reckon you people, Teflon coated, the CFMEU is as Teflon coated as the financial sector. Remember the great collapse in 2008? The banking, Royal Commission and all the horrible things they get. How many people do you think were charged?
0: I don't know.
1: None. It's,
0: The CFMEU has fought the good fight, though. They have paid many, many millions of dollars in fines just for trying to negotiate for the membership in good faith, even though it might have been illegal. And actually, at one point in the 80s, they very nearly lost their building because they took on a blue with Troubleshooters, who are a Labor hire company, but you're not going to win that blue in the courts. And that's what happened. They lost millions, and they couldn't afford millions then. They weren't nearly as financial. And they should have just fought that with guerrilla tactics the way Norm would have done it. And they would have won it.
1: Well, the difference today is, as I said at the beginning, is it's illegal to strike in this country outside an enterprise bargaining agreement period if you're involved in a wildcat, which basically means sitting in the shed and refusing to work. An individual worker can be fined $10,000 a day, and people in West Australia were fined about 10 years ago.
0: On that rail project.
1: Yes, that's right.
0: And fortunately, there was a national campaign there. So those individuals didn't pay that money, as far as I know. I think it was like a GoFundMe thing.
1: I think people forget what it was like, as you said, in the early days in the construction industry, before the BLF actually got
0: The labourers had terrible conditions. I'm old enough to have worked on a job where there are no facilities whatsoever.
1: No.
0: And there is a shed for you.
1: Yeah.
0: But it's a cement shed. Yeah. That's to keep the cement dry. And it's about the size of a toilet.
1: That's
0: where you go if it rains.
1: Yeah, and you can breathe in the dust, the cement dust. I mean, I remember it was like the 1970 or 71, I came to Melbourne, right? I won't tell you why. Here at the corner of Smith Street and Victoria Parade, you would stand on the corner, a truck would come around. There's all these blokes, as you said, milling around, and he'd say, you, you, you, and you. You'd jump on the back of a truck. You'd work on a construction site. You'd have no safety equipment. There was nothing, you know. And at the end of the day, you got a cash payment.
0: Yes.
1: And you were thankful for it, basically. And that's what it was like.
0: But one thing they had in those days were, you might not have had an Occupational Health and Safety Act, and you might not have even had a very good EBA.
1: Yeah.
0: But most of the workers had solidarity, and as far as at least their occupational health and safety, there was a way of doing things, and that will not be deviated from. It's not written down.
1: Right, yeah.
0: It's just the custom and practice of your work, and this is how we do it, and employers could not shake that.
1: Yeah. Do you think today, because of improved wages and conditions, that solidarity is broken down?
0: It's pretty halfway down the toilet, Jim.
1: Half down the toilet. Explain. Please explain, Terry.
0: Well, the industry is characterised by boom and bust, and which is like not a lot of fun.
1: No.
0: You got so much work at one time, like you've got to work Sundays.
1: Yeah.
0: And then there'll be nothing. You actually have to leave the industry and go and, I don't know, mix mud for bricklayers or go and work in a supermarket or something. But the industry has been very stable for the last 20 years, and they've really made some pretty good gains on wages and conditions. The brothers have had it too good. And so there's not much of shared adversity going on there. When when things were tough and people really had to fight for conditions, there was solidarity. And if you betrayed your brothers, there's a consequence of that.
1: Mm.
0: And like people would shun you.
1: Yeah.
0: For the rest of your life.
1: I remember I did some research on the maritime strike on the wharves here in 1928, and people were actually being killed, yeah, chucked over bridges,
0: yeah,
1: because they were scabs.
0: Yes.
1: That's what it was like. Yeah, they were shunned. You couldn't walk down Port Melbourne without...
0: Well, one of the older scaffolders I work with, he was telling stories about the Newport power stations like 20 years after the event,
1: yeah,
0: and talking about various individuals that crossed the picket line.
1: Never to be spoken to again.
0: Never to be spoken to again.
1: Never invited to a CMFEU barbecue again. Now, during these years, did you kind of have a family or anything?
0: Yeah, I did. I met while I was touring on my bike in Western Australia.
1: Oh, as you do. Yeah.
0: I met a young woman. She was a forester.
1: All right.
0: And one thing led to another. We got a 6-week-old baby, and that's when we moved to Melbourne to work as a scaffolder.
1: Yeah. How many children you got?
0: Just one.
1: Just one. What do you think about his future? He'd be an old man now, wouldn't he?
0: He's 40?
1: Yeah.
0: Well, his mother left me when he was about, probably about 4.
1: Yeah.
0: So, but she did a really good job bringing him up.
1: Yeah.
0: And he has been, he started off, he did a double degree at the RMIT, electrical engineering.
1: Mm-hmm.
0: And computer programming. So he works in IT industry. He's got a job in London, and he's been quite successful.
1: So do you think the brothers are going to throw their support behind One Nation?
0: There's a lot of conservative people.
1: I know. I'm amazed.
0: I'm amazed too.
1: Yeah. As you said, when people get comfortable, good, excellent wage for the work they do, good conditions. You're not the only person in the CFMU I know personally and spoken to and chatted to, and there are a lot of...
0: One of the things that struck me was that, I wasn't doing very well probably about 6 years ago. I was sort of not very well, hadn't worked for a while. I was a bit divorced.
1: Yeah.
0: And I was just living on a 5-acre bush block with not much on it.
1: Right.
0: And but I did have contacts in the union, which I didn't really access. But socially, I would still meet some of them.
1: Right.
0: Like Craig Johnson,
1: yeah,
0: and Brenda Murphy.
1: Mm.
0: Craig Johnson got me a job as a Peggy.
1: Oh, right.
0: So your listeners probably won't know what a Peggy is.
1: Mm. What, did you peg out? No, peg out
0: you
1: distances?
0: You don't know what a Peggy is.
1: Peg out distances? No.
0: No.
1: What is a Peggy?
0: Peggy's just the fellow who cleans the smoker shed.
1: Oh, right. Why are you
0: clean
1: called
0: the
1: a
0: toilets.
1: Peggy? Why are you called a Peggy?
0: Actually, I do know what it is. It comes from old England.
1: Right.
0: And the masons used pegs. Usually are spacers, I think,
1: right,
0: in their work.
1: Uh-huh.
0: And at the end of the job, they'd be redundant.
1: Mm-hmm.
0: Some people, desperate people, will come along and pick those pegs up. I don't know what they use them for. But anyway, somehow or other, that is the genesis of the name.
1: Yeah, I've got a different genesis.
0: All right.
1: You'd have to put a peg on your nose when you clean the toilet, knowing some of those toilets.
0: They can be bad.
1: Yes, be maybe bad. That's where it came from, Peggy. Yeah. All right.
0: There's worse things in life, though.
1: Yeah.
0: I quite liked it, and that really saved me because I had had no super that went into... I had a farm at the time before I was divorced.
1: Yeah.
0: But no super, no savings.
1: No.
0: All I had was a car and that bush bog. Craig went to Robbie Gorman, the former president of the CFMU, and I knew Robbie as an organiser when I was the shop steward.
1: Yep.
0: And he said, yeah, I think we can get you a job.
1: All right, that's good. Now, I've noticed you around 3CR. We've got about a minute. Why? What have you been doing at 3CR?
0: Well, I've been in Melbourne for a while.
1: Yeah.
0: And I know it's a volunteer organisation.
1: Yeah.
0: I'm a long-time listener. And I came around and saw a Nez, and Nez says, well, we might be able to find a spot for you.
1: Good.
0: And occasionally I would be the fill-in receptionist.
1: Well, welcome to 3CR. Hopefully it'll be a long, positive relationship. Don't listen to everything you hear about 3CR. It's a wonderful organisation.
0: I've never heard anything bad said about 3CR.
1: No, I have. We move in different circles. Obviously. Well, that's right. We've got the concrete gang here. They've been here for 50 years. Are you going to go to the August birthday party?
0: I'm very hopeful, but I do have something else on that day.
1: Oh, right.
0: I might be able to swing it.
1: Yeah.
0: I went to the retired members too.
1: Right, right.
0: That was very good. They did a great job of that.
1: Yeah, that's excellent. Well, Riggsy, Terence, Terry Riggs, thank you for coming in and sharing bits and pieces of your life.
0: Thanks very much, Joe.
1: No, it was a pleasure talking to you. And thank you, Henrietta. And Henrietta is going to make you a star. She's taking your photograph. She's going to do a podcast. She's going to listen to it. She's going to put a few comments on it. She's just an extraordinary human being. See, there are two types of people at 3CR, you need to remember, Terry. There are show ponies who do nothing but talk. That's
0: movers
1: me.
0: Movers and shakers.
1: And and the draft horses who do all the work.
0: Yeah.
1: There's no movers and shakers. All right. Oh, we got a minute to go. So what are you going to do for the rest of your life? What, did you sell a bush block, or are you going to develop it, or are you going to build a house on
0: I'm
1: it?
0: I'm going to live there.
1: Yeah? Have you built a house on it, a shed?
0: I'm going to build some sort of residence. Right now it's got a railway carriage on it. That's my accommodation.
1: The railway carriage. Isn't it cold?
0: It's got a heater in it.
1: How far up north is it? Or is it Gippsland? Or
0: no, Western Victoria.
1: Western Victoria.
0: Yeah, about 3 hours from Melbourne.
1: Oh, well, I'll have to come and knock on your door one day.
0: You can do that.
1: Yeah. And what, you're still motorbiking?
0: I've had a recurrent injury which has stopped me from riding, but I've had some recent surgery and I think I'll be good to go.
1: Great. Well, thank you very much, Riggsy, if I may call you that, for coming into the studio. Thank you, Henrietta, and thank you for organising the podcast. Listening to Radical Australia next week.
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4: 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My name's Mark and today we're playing part two of our interview with singer-songwriter Khalid Asari. 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
5: Living with a hidden disability can bring its own unique challenges, from, you know, dealing from, you know, with other people's assumptions or skepticism, to navigating the way we view ourselves. What has your experience been like, living with a hidden disability?
6: I still find it very challenging. Even some family members still just don't get it, because I don't look sick and I don't sound sick. And it's incredibly frustrating because it does make you question yourself too and the legitimacy of your symptoms and even things that you've, you know, paid good money to get diagnosed. You're still just like, oh, but is it really that bad? Oh, it's quite harmful. And I'm really hoping that the increase in awareness and just talking openly about it on shows like this is going to hopefully change a few minds, and hopefully that will have a flow-on effect to gradually work its way into like government policy and, health department policy and things like that. It's what's even more challenging about living with invisible disabilities like autism and ADHD when you're a late diagnosed person is you've had, you know, most of your life living with these things and not knowing what's wrong with you. So when the people around you keep questioning, you know, but why? Why can't you just come out? Like, why do you keep hiking? Why can't you work a full-time job? You really do start to question your worth as a person too, which is incredibly harmful. And that's why the majority of people with autism and ADHD have mental health problems as well. Not solely why, but that is a big, cause of it, I think. Just constantly having to advocate for yourself is so, so exhausting, to the point that, like, I actually just don't like leaving the house sometimes because I just can't face having to, you know, drag myself around and pretend to be an able-bodied person because I look like an able-bodied person. And even when I'm swaying in the aisles of the chemist and holding myself up by, the shelving, people still look at me and see an able-bodied person. I could probably spend an entire program talking about that. It's an incredibly difficult thing to go through. And I'm hoping with Disability Pride Month we can kind of include a bit more invisible disability awareness as well, or maybe just come up with our own invisible disability, you know, month as well, because it in itself is really, it's a particular kind of shitty. So I wouldn't wish it on anyone, but any disability is difficult to live with. That goes without saying. But I think it's just the invisible ones are just less understood and less talked about.
5: People who haven't lived with disability, whether physical or psychological, may not fully understand the isolation that can come with it. How would you describe that experience of isolation, and how does music help bridge that gap between yourself and others who understand those experiences of isolation?
6: My experience of that isolation was at first really confusing because most of the time I didn't know why I didn't have the capacity to go out into the wider world. Once I had my daughter, I got very bad postnatal depression and anxiety. And having a small baby has its own challenges of isolation. But when you add the mental health aspect to it, it became impossible for me to leave the house for nearly about a year and a half. I it's quite hard to explain just the overwhelming anxiety at just the thought of having to get ready to leave the house and then what you're going to, you know, experience when you leave the house, and how's your kid going to behave, and how is your pain going to behave, and are you going to have an anxiety attack, and, you know, all of that kind of stuff. And the steps involved just to get out the door, it just becomes overwhelming. So when you add a physical disability or a psychosocial disability to that, it, it becomes even harder. Also because of what we were talking about before, that lack of understanding of people just looking at you and taking you for face value and questioning every single aspect of your health, you know, just so you can get some medication from the doctor or from your pharmacy. It's something I at growing up as quite an extrovert and an actor and performer, I never thought I'd ever be in any situation that had anything to do with social isolation at all. But again, with the late diagnosis of ADHD and autism, I just didn't know. You know, I knew I was struggling with depression and had been since the age of 13 years old, and anxiety. So I knew they were there and they were an element to it, but it really didn't feel like the whole picture. And even, you know, with suffering with depression and anxiety, it's again something that people look at you and see an outgoing person who's doing this, you know, performance-based art and things like that. They just don't get it. And they just couldn't wrap their head around that, you know, someone could be really extroverted, work all day and, you know, do like auditions and interviews and then go home and be a mess and not be able to leave the house for 2 days. But again, I mean, it's different for everyone, but it is one of the most heartbreaking parts of having a disability. And I'm hoping that releasing this music will reach people who are in those situations. And I'm really hoping they'll be able to kind of see themselves reflected in those songs and feel seen and heard. That's really the only reason why I'm doing it. So, I mean, initially when it was suggested that I, you know, make an album, I thought, oh my God, you're deluded. Like, who's going to listen to music from someone who hasn't performed for 20 years and is in their 40s? Like, that's ridiculous. But then I thought about when I've been in the most socially isolated, you know, when I was still desperately trying to seek answers. And that also really contributes to, I think, the overwhelm and the mental health aspects of it. When you feel like you're not getting the answers, you're not getting taken seriously by the medical professionals or mental health professionals, your friends around you, your family, that can really isolate you even more because you're isolated within yourself, because you're constantly questioning, oh, well, should I be really looking for an answer? Like, maybe I should just, snap out of it. Like, they keep telling me, you know, it's a really bad headspace to be in. And I'm hoping that now that, you know, the music is so readily available online, which is really where a lot of people with disabilities can find their community because of the social isolation, I'm hoping that, it will make just a tiny difference.
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5: Your new single, Not Today, Satan, was released on the 1st of July, the first day of Disability Pride Month. It's a powerful and defiant song with lyrics including, "Damn you, Satan, for steering my eyes towards your duplicitous disguise. You're always whispering in my ear, playing on my pain and fear." What inspired the song and what were you hoping to express through those lyrics?
6: That song was written during, it was at the end of a fibromyalgia pain flare, before

and the pain flares were lasting months. And I was on being prescribed the wrong medications as well. And they were giving me the most horrific withdrawals at the end of these pain flares. So the withdrawals were actually almost as painful as the pain flare itself. And I felt like so trapped by it because I didn't know what was going on. And I was being told by medical professionals, you shouldn't be taking that stuff anyway. And it was, when you're in such bad pain for so long, like it's something that just never leaves. It's just relentless. And I was still getting used to the relentless kind of way that fibromyalgia burdens you with pain. It's because you have to completely change your life and change the way you approach life and how you pace yourself and reduce your expectations too. Like there are so many things that you have to grieve for as well that you thought you'd be able to do that you still think you'd be able to do, but you just keep trying and you just can't. So I was trying to kind of encapsulate that kind of that absolute frustration and also that kind of ongoing battle that you have with yourself, where you would sometimes, actually most of the time, turn to almost anything to just get rid of the pain, even if it's just for a few hours. But of course, you know, they're unhealthy coping mechanisms, but that drive or that battle is always there. And it feels like something that I'm always battling. And I know other people with chronic pain and fibromyalgia have exactly the same things. And unfortunately, some of us do end up being addicted, or not addicted, but our bodies become dependent on certain substances. Even if it's been prescribed by a doctor, you think it's going to be okay, but it's not. And in the end, you know, you have to choose the hard path, because the hard path is the long-term health goal path, which is incredibly difficult. And you have to keep talking to yourself every day, even sometimes when the pain is really hard or really bad, even minute to minute. It's just like, no, you're doing the right thing. Not today, Satan. You're not going to get me. Not today, Satan. And I jokingly started saying that because my husband would say, oh, not today, Satan. And so it kind of became like a broken record in our house. And yeah, once I kept saying it over and over again, I was like, oh my God, this is a song. And it just kind of fell out of me. Also, once I'd embraced the countryside of myself. I think it's one of the lesser talked about parts of chronic health, chronic pain, is you do have to really battle not falling into really unhealthy coping mechanisms. And I think it needs to be talked about more openly, because addiction is a really, really big part of chronic pain. Unfortunately, again, it's there's not very much public support for those kinds of things. There's a few bits and pieces here and there, but really needs to be looked at and better supported. Unfortunately, the pharmaceutical industry is still quite far behind. That's pretty much it. Long story short, it's about battling chronic pain and really wanting to get rid of it.

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1: After so many interruptions caused by burnout, health challenges, and finally understanding your diagnosis, how does it feel to be writing, recording, and performing music again?
2: It's amazing. Amazing and exhausting. Because I stopped performing when I was 26. Because again, I was trying to do too many things, and once I started doing postgrad studies at uni, I couldn't keep down a part-time job and you know, keep rehearsing and performing for music. So I put down my guitar, and at the time I thought maybe I'll probably get back to it once I finish my studies and I, you know, start working professionally. But undiagnosed autism and ADHD, and I could barely handle working full time at all. So it was a huge break. But I honestly thought I would, like, I thought I'd lost the ability basically to write and perform music. It was like a piece of me had kind of broken and disappeared or something. So to finally come back to it has been beautiful and amazing, I wasn't that excited at first, but it was mainly the people closest to me, like my oldest friends and best friends and family. They were just like, "Oh, this is fantastic," and they were very encouraging. But it is, after having so long off and so many incredibly big life experiences, to have the floodgates open up again, it's been exhausting. It's like this torrent of material of like 20 years of or 18 years of songs and lyrics are just coming out of me at like breakneck speed, and I can't control it. Sometimes it's normally very, very noisy in my head, and I find it very hard to focus on anything else other than the music, which is a bit annoying for my daughter and my husband. But I'm hoping that it's going to prove fruitful in some kind of, you know, way, hopefully reaching some people and hopefully opening up conversations about invisible disabilities, chronic pain and things like that.
1: And finally, where can our listeners go to hear more of your music and learn more about your work?
2: I have a website. It's kalidasari.com. And my music so far is all up on all of the major service providers. And I'm also on social media too, TikTok, Instagram, and Facebook. And I've also got a few silly skits and songs and stuff like that on YouTube as well. So, yeah, there's a lot of me out there.
1: Thank you so much for joining us at Brainways, Kalida. It was an absolute pleasure to have you on and learn from you, and open up more of an opportunity. It's always good to have an opportunity to talk about, things like fibromyalgia, which aren't really that discussed or understood, by the public and medical professionals, as you've mentioned.
2: Yeah. Well, thank you so much for having me. It was fantastic.
3: 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We'll be joined by actor and writer Ashley Birch, who will be talking about her new show, I'm Happy You're Here. So be sure to tune in next Wednesday at 5 p.m. to check that out. 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

0: thing, but they electoralism. I think as soon as, if they ever get anyone elected, they're going to repeat all those same problems. I think we need a new left that can contest, not the other way around.
1: You're right.
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1: and Zan.
0: What was that song we heard?
1: It was a cover of On and Roll Over Before by William Onyebor called Atomic Bomb. That was the Hot Chip cover.
0: Beautiful. What a banger. Good way to start out a big episode on the current state of the Labour Party, federally and state. If we have some time, we'll get to the state stuff. But we are going to be talking about the big Labour conference that happened over the weekend in Adelaide.
1: Yeah, there was a lot of news. There was a lot of talking. There was a lot of not talking. Some escalator antics.
0: Yeah, it was a jazz performance. It's about the arguments that you don't have at the ALP conference.
1: Except unlike jazz, it felt like there was not much willingness to partake in any sort of improvisation and also a very scripted agenda of what shall be presented to the public. So maybe more like Broadway.
0: If you didn't hear, it was the ALP National Conference on the weekend. They have them every 3 years, and they are always a bit of controversy around them. I don't think one has ever gone down without a hitch. If you're going to have a big party and you're going to have a big conference, there's going to be some disagreements. But this one was especially egregious, I would say. Because there's a lot of disagreement within the Labour Party and criticism of the Labour Party over their handling of international affairs, their support of AUKUS, their unwillingness to take action against Israel. And this weekend was seen as an opportunity by a lot of groups within the Labour Party to voice that criticism and try to push the party in a better direction.
1: It's also intriguing because it made me think about what the purpose and definition of a conference even is. If there is such limited scope to debate very important topics and such silencing of these topics, then is it really a conference? Or if it's not a conference, who is this really for? Is it for people within the Labour Party? Is it for the media? Is it for Labour voters?
0: Yeah, at a certain point, it becomes so predetermined that it is almost redundant. They could have just skipped the weekend. Everything felt like it was already handled before everyone even showed up on Friday.
1: It's like Christmas lunch without the fun arguments.
0: If you already know who's going to win the argument, why would you show up for Christmas?
1: That's what we're all here for Christmas, right?
0: In the lead up, I know I was very excited for this. I've been looking forward to it for a long time because once I heard that issues like AUKUS were going to be put to a real, were going to be debated and voted on what the party stand should be, there is a swelling of dissent within the Labour Party to their support of AUKUS. The idea that, that the official party platform could be an anti-AUKUS platform was very intriguing. It really, I thought, this could be a big moment. This could really change, how people view the Labour Party. It could actually be a force for good. unfortunately, no. They, in

0: Eternal, the power brokers, as they're referred to, they squashed the descent. They crushed everyone who was going to make them look bad, so they could have a nice little wrapped up picture at the end that it was a unified conference and that the party is stronger than ever and that there's no disagreement.
1: There's a nice little clip of Albanese explaining his vision for the conference that I feel like I should play for listeners to get an idea
0: Perfect.
1: of the vibe.
0: This is
2: At the
0: Prime
2: moment,
0: Minister
2: the Iron
0: Albanese.
2: Arm War. So there is ground to fight, parliamentarian.
1: Oh, I just,
0: Wrong one.
1: my computer is repeatedly opening a YouTube interview. That was that was it trying to do
0: Okay,
1: it again. Now
0: skip
1: here
0: that.
1: we're back at Albanese.
0: Okay.
3: We choose progress over protest. We choose purpose over chaos. We choose unity over division. We choose outcomes over outrage. We choose real change that makes a real difference. Thank you, delegates.
1: Wow.
0: Wow, inspiring words. It's just,
1: No
0: just,
1: argument, full unity. It's a foolproof equation.
0: full unity. The Labour Party doesn't protest because
1: 'Cause there's
0: protest.
1: anti-protest laws, and that is progress.
0: Their whole stance on civil disobedience is so frustrating that it's just the second they're in power, all civil disobedience is wrong and, misdirected and, it's all just an underhanded attack against good labor values. And not that, people are rightly outraged by the Labor Party support of Israel and that the Labor Party absolutely should be changing its position, changing its stance.
1: Feels like if there could be some like really informative education around nonviolent communication and how to have healthy debates, these conversations could be really important to
0: Yeah.
1: have.
0: I mean, I do like the stories of the Labour Party, and not just the Australian Labour Party, but Labour parties around the world about, that when they all get into a room, that the debates get extremely heated, that people are, very passionate, and that they hash it out. But it really seems like that's all just kind of theatre, or maybe, I don't know, it's a nice idea. It sounds nice. I love the idea of a good spirited debate. I think debate is an important thing when you're all on the same team and you're trying to decide on what the right direction is.
1: Hey, like us with our AI
0: Exactly.
1: conversation the other week.
0: Yeah, that we have off air. And that's the way debate should be done, is privately, and then you should
1: Not in
0: step
1: the public
0: forward.
1: eye.
0: Yeah, you should come out with the united vision afterwards. This is a united podcast slash radio show. There is no dissent.
1: Only progress. What I found particularly unnerving about the squashing of the AUKUS debate was that this coincided with another $4.6 billion being unveiled for the nuclear submarine construction yard in Adelaide. So while there's all this talk about them going to be discussing and debating it, that doesn't happen, but there's still just a huge amount of money being continuously thrown at the project with no possible platform to be able to criticize it, which is kind of terrifying.
0: Yeah, it just moves forward. It just, yeah. And I mean, there are so many things that came. I mean, yeah, they talked about how Labour's the party that's going to take action on climate change. And then,
1: Gas tax, where's the gas tax?
0: Squashed the debate on gas tax. Didn't debate that because that could hurt the gas industry, and you can't hurt the gas industry. Or just annoy all of our all of our regional partners. How outrageous if they had to pay more for the tax. It's just, which, on a side note, doesn't even have to happen. These companies are extremely profitable. We could just take it out of their end. It doesn't have to, the price doesn't have to go up. Anyway, and then Albanese comes out and says, we're going to look into building a petrol refinery off the in Western Australia. It's just, what action on climate change? There's no, it doesn't sound like a party that's taking the existential threat very seriously. It sounds like a party that is just more concerned with petty politicking and staying in power and not rocking the boat too much.
1: It also just seems wild to see that the debate on the gas tax was squashed, but that is a very real means of generating a huge amount a revenue. There's been figures cited of it potentially being able to raise $17 billion a year that could fund cost of living relief. Mm. But then there was all of this debate about public housing and cost of living and aged care and super, and not including the gas tax as it, even a possibility of how to combat all of that is ridiculous.
0: Yeah. And, you know, the continued embrace of AI, which is, you know, going to just automate white collar work in the same way that blue collar work was automated and offshored. You know, I just don't like what are the labor values on display here? They're not exactly standing up for the labor movement or workers or anything. It's just a total capitulation to US imperial designs, total embrace of, you know, the capitalist class's interests.
1: Paying more super to teenagers?
0: Oh, okay. Now we're
1: talking. That was one thing which I found really comedic, considering that teenagers, if we don't do anything about climate change, aren't going to have much to look forward to.
0: Yeah.
1: But focusing on their future in this strange way, it's like we're going to fund them to have money, but we're not going to deal with the entire landscape of this burning earth.
0: Yeah.
1: Instead.
0: Yeah. Enjoy your retirement in 2080 during the water wars.
1: It's going to be very hot.
0: Yeah. Let us know how World War IV is going, if you can hear us from the future. Yeah, so obviously not a great result from the ALP conference, not what we wanted.
1: I'm curious to know if there was actually any debate.
0: I think they debated certain things, you know.
1: It's just hard to figure out what.
0: Yeah, things that were very much at the margin. One of them that got some talk because Albanese was against it, but it still went forward, was the assisted dying, voluntary assisted dying over telehealth. That was one that, you know, that's what we're debating. It just seems like that's an important thing that should be discussed. Is it as important as the seven different types of impending doom that are coming down upon us? I would say probably not.
1: It's a very morbid response to dealing with the impending doom.
0: Yeah, I would say more important would be the involuntary assisted dying that is coming our way.
1: One of the finest and darkest jokes I've ever heard you made. A few other highlights and lowlights was Albanese and the staircase incident.
0: Yeah, we're going to get to the bottom
1: of this. Still trying to figure out how it's possible to stop an
0: escalator
1: in its tracks and what this means symbolically, as it's not the first time that an escalator has done this to a prominent political figure.
0: Yeah. Those keen-eyed among you will remember recently at the UN, President Donald Trump of the United States of America, his escalator also stopped when he was halfway up. So something's fishy. You know, once is a coincidence, twice is suspicious. If we see a third in the next couple of months, I want a royal commission into this. I want a full investigation.
1: Which would be off the back of, I think there's another royal commission happening with the local labor.
0: Yeah. We'll get to that, hopefully. I just quickly want to also say that in the lead up to this conference, Israel criticized the Labour Party for their platform on regarding Palestine, which is not normal. It's, you know, that is a huge overreach and the kind of like it should be enormously offensive. The fact that they did that and then there was no pushback on, you know, hey, actually maybe stay out of our internal, not even national politics, but internal party politics is, you know, like that's, yeah. Don't do that. don't tell us how to, you know, that should be the response is, you know, we're a party. You're a country in a whole different place. Can't be telling us that our platform is wrong.
1: I mean, I guess respect for boundaries is not something I feel like is historically well upheld.
0: Yeah, I think Israel has an interesting idea of borders, the permeability of them.
1: Consent.
0: You know? Yeah. And the Israeli ambassador called Labour, was criticising Labour in the lead up to the conference, saying that the Labour policy towards Israel and Palestine was so one-sided, was the quote. Too one-sided because, I guess, on the one side you have trade agreements, bilateral relations, defense agreements, memorandums of understanding, and on the other side you have a on-paper recognition and nothing else.
1: Yeah, I mean, even in this conference, it seemed one-sided in the fact that there was absolutely no discussion, though there was commendable efforts by Ed Husic to continuously raise the noise around this conference being able to discuss and recognize claims of genocide against Israel. He even held a press conference, not even in the conference, to talk about it, but it was still not discussed.
0: Yeah, shout out to Ed Husic. He seems like he actually has a heart. Like, it seems like he actually does care about this. He actually is passionate about this. He really does want to see change.
1: He made a really awesome comment. It was reported on. It said, asked if he was worried Labour would put him in the freezer after pushing the issue. Husic said he didn't give a shit, which I think is really powerful politics.
0: He seemed so over it. The video of that press conference, he seems so deflated and sick of it. And I mean, where do you go from here if you're in the Labour Party and you think that it's a democratic party that can be pushed, that can be moved? Where do you go from here? I mean, this is just a display. The Labour left faction supposedly is running the show. Albanese's in charge. And this is what you get, you know? You just get squashed, pushed out, you know, as soon as it's inconvenient, and it's over. Like, you have 3 more years. Great.
1: Mm.
0: So,
1: but that's the vision of, what was it, unity?
0: Yeah.
1: And
0: yeah.
1: Progress?
0: Yeah. I liked that that ABC article that called the Labour Party a display of monoculture. If you wanted to see a display of monoculture, you should look at the Labour Party after the conference, because it is just smoothed out and it is one thing. It is, yeah.
1: They've managed to combine this kind of vision of like identity, politics, diversity, but while still having a monoculture in the sense that there is no option for dissent.
0: Oh yeah. Albanese was talking about how Australia has never been a monoculture by referring to the early Labour Party being made up of, you know, Irish and English and Scots and Catholics and Protestants.
1: Conveniently left out the White Australia policy in that statement.
0: Just don't talk about the early Labour Party and monoculturalism without bringing up the fact that it was a party made for the interests of the white working class. It is not. That is not. Look. I get what the point maybe that someone was trying to make, but that is not I think don't make that point. It's not a good point to make. It was not exactly a very multicultural party. It was, extremely racist in its origins, even if you could say that it progressed and became more international. Early Labour Party, I don't know, not the winning point to make, I would think.
1: Yeah, and seeing as we're scraping the barrel of winning points to make from this conference, maybe we can talk about local Labour affairs.
0: Yeah, maybe I'll just play a quick little promo and then we will be right back. Let's do this one.
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1: So meanwhile, the Labour conference is happening. There's lots of unity and progress and coherence happening. At a local level, Jacinta Allen abruptly resigned as Premier on Tuesday, and her replacement will be Ben Carroll, who one of his first acts has been to establish yet another Royal Commission, this time into construction.
0: Yeah, I think it really does display that while the public conference, there probably, you know, it was very ceremonial and orchestrated, behind the scenes and outside, you know, everyone was probably scheming. I would not be surprised if this plan was, you know, the final touches were put in motion around the edges of this conference, because you have all the heavyweights, the national heavyweights in one place. Why not the state branch, you know, also get your ducks in a row and plan out your Godfather style, you know, settling all your affairs.
1: Yeah, the side rooms would have been incredible to witness. Yeah. The smokers' room.
0: Oh my God.
1: The chats that would have been had would have been so good.
0: The smoke-filled rooms at the Australian Labor Party conference must have been wild. So Jacinta Allen put to a challenge. Initially, didn't step down, said she was going to fight it, which would have been really wild, but was eventually, you know, talked into stepping down, letting Ben Carroll step up and take the reins. And here is the new boss, same as the old boss. I don't think it's going to be a radical change for state labor, but I don't know, fresh face might be good for them, I guess, electorally, if we're doing sports style commentary on it.
1: Yet another royal commission.
0: Yeah.
1: Such a strange use of resources with so little actionable outcome on the end.
0: Yeah.
1: Is what I think of royal commissions.
0: Totally political. It's just because the Victorian Coalition has been calling for this. So this is a way to kind of take a bit of ammunition away from them in the lead up to the election, and try to stay in power. But let's take stock of, okay, what are the benefits of the Labor Party getting in if you're a working regular person? Not very much, I would say. Minimal benefit to this guy getting in.
1: One question I will have for the Construction Royal Commission is the escalator, elevator question.
0: Yeah, hopefully they get to the bottom of that. That, yeah.
1: Okay. That I want to be throwing some serious taxpayer resources at.
0: They put a week, the hearing days, 10 to
1: 17. Uprise Radio will be front and center for that.
0: Yeah, we're going to get media passes if they talk to the escalator union. I do think it's kind of phenomenal that this guy is stepping up and taking the reins. He's the education minister right now in the middle of a state education strike. All the teachers are demonstrating and going on strike and flexing their union muscles because they want a better deal with the state.
1: Time to jump ship.
0: Yeah. Instead of, him knuckling down, that's his portfolio as education minister, he's decided to get a promotion and sidestep it. I don't know if he's still going to be handling the negotiations. They'll probably use the impending election to force a deal and say, well, you know, this is the best deal you're going to get with the Labor Party. We're definitely going to lose this upcoming election. So if you want to be negotiating with the Liberals and get a worse deal, then hold out. Otherwise, you know, capitulate. And that might work. I mean, it's a threat that they use all the time, is you might not like us, but you definitely won't like the more right-wing party. It seems wild to me that the education minister is the one taking the reins right now.
1: Yeah, and who's going to be replacing?
0: Yeah, that'll be really interesting. I think after this weekend and after the last couple of days of Victorian Labor Party, you know, announcements and press conferences, I am so sick of this Labor Party. I think it's over. Like, it was never good. It might not have ever been, you know, perfect, but I think it had the nucleus there. It had the idea, it had the foundation, but it's over. The dream is done. It's time to move on.
1: To fully automated luxury communism.
0: Yeah, but we need a new vehicle for it, like, to get there. The Labor Party is not going to deliver anything of substance. The Labor Party is totally a corporatist party that just wants to manage the different organs of the body of the economy. They want to see the capitalist thrive. They want to see the workers, you know, subjugated. They are never going to usher in a beautiful workers' utopia. I'm withdrawing my support for the Labor Party
1: formally from here on in.
0: Yeah.
1: We will be joining the escalator party from here on in.
0: Yeah, yeah. Any tips on escalator news, business? If you work in the escalator industry, send us an email. We need to know about this.
1: How do we start and stop this business? Do we have any final notes for the... Is it called the Hate Corner?
0: Oh, yes, the Hate Corner. let me think. I don't have an update. I have the same one.
1: Okay, no. Okay. The new rule, it has to be original material.
0: Okay, I'll think of something new for next time. You got anyone you want to hate on? We got a couple of minutes.
1: All I can say is someone cut me off in traffic today and I wanted to shout at them, but then I looked at them and they just had such a beautiful look on their eyes that they were just so clearly daydreaming of a future that seemed much better than mine that I couldn't even get angry at them.
0: I
1: kind of hated them for that.
0: Ah, interesting. That's good. I think that's radical empathy, though. That's something I think is very important, you know? People, we're all one big continuity of humanity. The person who cuts you off is you, in a way. And you need to, empathize with them. And
1: get out your own way.
0: Let's not get mad at each other. let's all just pull over and hug.
1: One last thing. I'd like to thank everyone that came to the Uprise Trivia last week. It was a hoosh. We got to ask lots of political questions, tried really hard to make some non-political questions.
0: Yeah.
1: Had one about a snail. Yeah, so there's that.
0: That was good. Yeah, the general knowledge ones were a mixed bag. I think they were harder. But thank you so much to everyone who came and bought tickets. That was phenomenal. We will definitely do that again. Appreciate everyone, and we hit that brings us over the target for Radiothon. A little bit late, but you know, that's okay. Thank you so much,
1: and that is it from us.
0: We'll see you all next week, and hopefully we have a very special episode.
1: And remember to hug everyone that cuts you off in traffic.
0: Yeah. Remember that. Everyone is a continuation
1: Especially
0: of yourself.
1: Especially get out of the car and cause more traffic.
0: Yeah. Well, hug everyone. Hug them all. Okay. That's us. Bye.
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0: Good afternoon and welcome to The Boldness on 3CR 8:55 AM. The Boldness is a lived experience radio program about disability talking, all things disability. Today we are being joined by Poppy Mullins, who is a young creative and an interest in a program called Pure Rumination, talking with other creators with a disability. And Poppy has many interests. And my name is Rafael Caleb. I have got a co-presenter today, Tarina. Welcome to The Boldness, Poppy. How are you doing today?
1: Thank you, Caleb, for having me here. And I'm really excited to have this opportunity. Thank you.
0: It's great. And now, Tarina, I know that you're a new presenter on The Boldness, so that people are aware of your voice, let's hear hello from Tarina. How are you doing, Tarina?
2: Hi, Raf. I'm doing great. I'm excited to be here as well, speaking with you and Poppy, and doing some work on The Boldness.
0: It's fantastic. Now, Poppy, how would you describe that? Your interest in radio, how did that begin?
1: Well, it's something that I've always had, probably because of my disability. I had to drive to a lot of different types of therapy when I was younger, and being a 7-year-old, I found that quite, it was quite cool to have to go every week, and I didn't particularly like doing it. Like, it wasn't very well set up for someone that age. And then, so the way my mum would get me to kind of comply would be in the car. She on a CD, but one day we ran out of them, and so she just put a local FM radio on, and the program I was listening to, which was like this afternoon program, and it was just two women who would talk about their kids and their lives. And I just found it really funny. And I remember thinking, they're getting paid to talk about themselves and share that with other people. That would be something that would be really, I guess, nice to do. I was kind of like, they're getting paid to talk about nothing. I could do that. And so it kind of... Radio has always been an interest for me, because I guess I just find having social conversation quite difficult sometimes, because often, certain noise levels means I have to make myself understood a certain way. And, it's not as easy to, have conversations. So I thought if I could do that on radio, then that would be a good way of reaching all the other people who are in my situation and who want, to feel connected to the world outside, the world of disability, like the kind of closeted world that having a disability can bring to a young person's life. So that didn't eventuate till 2 years ago, when one of my carers is in a band on 4ZZZ, which is a community radio station we have up in Brisbane. And she was doing a gig for 4ZZZ's Access Areas campaign. And so I went along, and then I was there, and I sort of got swamped by a lot of 4ZZZ volunteers who were like, hey, do you want to be on the radio? And I was like, if I can, yes. And so that they said, well, the next day come for an induction and we'll show you around the stage. And then at the end of the induction, like, I just thought I was getting just the tour. And then the volunteer who was showing me around a lovely person called Salty Otten, we got to the end of the tour, and she said, all right, well, the training starts next Monday, so if you want to come down here and you can have your show. And yeah, that was how the broad interest in radio started.
2: Wanting to understand a bit more about pure rumination and what the intention behind having that program is, and what sort of guests and what the guests are up to on the show that you usually have on.
1: Well, I guess the starting point for that was I'd done a couple of jobs in advocacy, and what I noticed was that's actually rather can be quite a depressing space to be in, because obviously when you're doing a government conference, you tend to people only want to hear the negative stuff, or the stuff that maybe negative's the wrong word, but the stuff that really needs to be changed and improved. And I had done that work for many years when I was a very young, naive teenager, and I just would come home from a couple of the summits we did down in Canberra, and I just felt really depressed that there were a lot of people there who used wheelchairs because they had different and, I guess, more physically demanding disabilities to mine. And I couldn't find anyone who was really like me, who was kind of able to look outward. So peer rumination started as I wonder what life is like for people who, you know, aren't in the advocacy sector or don't want to be. Like, I wonder how they deal with, you know, being a young person and kind of having that unspoken role of advocacy kind of placed on you from the moment you're able to go to school and learn that you're different. I wonder if there are really people out there who have managed to step away from that, you know, had proper professional careers where they don't have to be an advocate, because I didn't know anyone, I didn't have any disabled friends. And the radio programs I've always loved are things like conversations that Richard Bandler and Sarah Knosky do on the ABC, where they sit down with someone and they just talk to them about their lives. And the other one was Desert Island Discs, where a presenter would talk to a guest and then ask them for 8 tracks that really, I guess, signify meaning in their life. And originally I just wanted the format to be I would ask my guests. And originally it was physical disability as well, because I feel like in the current disability day and age, there's a lot of neglect around, like, the emotional impact of circumstances that physically disabled will find themselves in. Like, we talk a lot about access and ramps and access in unis, but we don't talk about, you know, what do you do if you're 20 and you have an issue with your support worker who's 2 years older than you, or what do you do when your brothers get a bit older and they start, you know, doing things that you would have liked to do. Like, how do you balance that without becoming a very strong and kind of self-loathing advocate? So it started as looking at what are those spaces that people can go into to reorient their life, reorient. And then I knew that 4ZZZ have a certain quota about how much music they play, so I thought, I'll use the formula of Desert Islands and just make it a bit shorter and see if anyone else uses music to kind of puzzle things out or cheer themselves up in those moments when they feel like, okay, most of my life is normal, but there's one thing about the not normal, what do I do? So that's how it started. It was very much a sort of self-driven kind of wanting to know if there were any 20-year-olds out there who were in the same situation. where like 90% of their disability doesn't affect them, but then 20% can in the way that they are allowed to interact with the world. So it started as an this kind of selfish exploration of, are there other people out there who feel that way? And then, yeah, and sort of seeing, you know, what's it like for older people with physical disabilities? Like, how do they live? But, and how do they, you know, what are their stories like? And then just recently, because I needed more people, I thought, well, anyone in the arts loves talking about how their work is influenced by their personal life. It's one of the main things we get told as writers and artists. Look through your personal life and you'll probably find something that with enough work transformed into a good narrative. So that's how the artist started, but that's relatively new. It's generally anyone who has an interesting enough life story that they'd like to share with the general public. Like, it could just be, you know, I have a certain disability and I've just managed to have a baby, or, you know, just managed to live on my own for the first time, or, you know, meet someone for the first time. It doesn't have to be a kind of, it's not a very career-driven show, but often that's the people you get, so it's a nice little bonus in that sense.

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3: Sounds like you're developing Pure Rumination as a platform where people can actually share their stories with the general public to connect with others?
4: Yes, it's very much about kind of lifting the kind of veil that disability, even in this day and age, is still like kind of shrouded in terms of, you know, what's it like living daily life and what do people end up doing and yeah, just a way of connecting and a way of going, okay, this person's got a disability, but what have they contributed to society? Like, what, it's like a yeah and to the current notions of disability that we've still got, which can get quite negative. So it's a positive way of talking with the, if that means.
5: To everything you've just shared, I was wondering if someone was listening right now, if they had a story they didn't think was interesting enough to share, like what would you say to them? Like,
4: well, I always say because what I do is I send, when someone approaches me, I send them an email with the show and I say, your ability may be mentioned, but really it's about what's your career, what's your life pathway. And I think, and I would also say, like, if it's kind of happened to you and affected you in a big way, or if you're doing this thing and you're really, you know, it's giving you purpose and that's what you do and that's what, you know, your school friends might know you for. Like, there's always someone who will listen, and so you should share that story. If you are so connected to it, then share that story, because there's always a good chance that there's someone out there going, you know, some young person out there going, oh, I want to start my own fashion label, but I've got this limitations and I'm not sure how this is going to work, support work, or, you know, I've always wondered about, you know, how would me working in the government work when I've got these sorts of limitations. So I'm always very, this is for you, it's not an expose, it's not the Jerry Springer show, like, I'm not gonna set you up to feel ashamed or anxious or anything. It's about being able to talk to them.
3: What are some of the challenges or the barriers that people with a disability may encounter in the education system towards, like, building a career? Are there things to do with, let's say, isolation and remote learning that things make it more difficult, and things, barriers like that? Is there room for improvement?
4: Oh, I'm so glad you asked this, because this is in the very limited advocacy work that I've done. This is something that I talk about a lot, because, like, at school, even though I had a physical disability and was academically

0: academic fine and everything, and my teachers knew that I was still sort of labeled as needing to be in the special ed unit because that's where all the teacher aides that the school supplied me with, that's where they would congregate mornings and meet and work from. So, and I guess for me, my biggest barrier was when I was given teacher aides who didn't work for me, my program manager at the time, who was responsible for, scheduling what teacher aides I had, her response to that was, well, you need to be more independent because when you're an adult, you rely on carers and they might not know, how to help you, and so you need to be more independent, and it shouldn't kind of matter what person you get because you could get anyone. So, but what that did was really hurt my confidence, like academically and socially, because I just get people weren't suited to me. And then if I and then because the head of the unit, my program manager, she didn't like end up marking me or anything. She was just there for scheduling. So if when I or my parents would come to her and say, "Oh, something's wrong," she'd be like, "Well, we're just weaning Poppy off any reliances and making sure that when she's older, she knows how to communicate her needs to people and can deal with like working and just get her work done." And I think what that the language that she gave me was this severe fear that, on my own steam, if I was having issues with the type of support I was supplied with at school, that was my own fault. And I wasn't as intellectually like there as I thought I was. And so, and that is something that has been to kind of obviously now I've finished an arts degree at uni, I've kind of and I've found support workers to help me do my uni there, and I've realized that there are no expectations from them as to my, what I can produce, my intellectual level, and no one's gonna keep judging me for that. It has made it difficult to kind of keep looking for public policy work, which is I decided is what I want to do as a profession, because when I get the emails back, and like I think that kind of the rejection of not being able to get a steady job hurts for anyone, but it's also like, well, maybe this isn't the place for me, and like and because one of my bigger things at school was, I'm a writer, and often, my work would be over the word limit because my idea would my explanations of my idea would accidentally too long, and particularly in the latter years of school, that was really treated like a, oh, you've got to watch this, because if you don't get a handle on it now, how are you going to be able to succeed in doing that in professional life? So I guess, and that was a big part of the kind of needing to be more independent rhetoric. You can't just keep going over the word limit and things like that. And the way it was said, it was like I just always had this feeling that I think a lot of people who, if they want to, well, get is like, if you're always that over, then it must be because your content, not you don't actually understand the content, and you're just it's obviously over, because if it was a simple topic, then you're just kind of running over. So I guess that extra fear of, maybe I didn't understand the question, is always what comes up every time I sort of am looking for a job. That kind of thing of, oh, maybe it was because I'm not Maybe it was because I took too long, because maybe that speaks to some lack of understanding on my part. And I think that's what a lot of people get in the current system is, oh, if you have to be in a segregated school space for whatever reason, it's always going to come up that you're there because there's something not quite right with, which is why people need to give you support out of this very segregated.
1: We are fast running out of time, Poppy. With pure rumination, with the building the career path, having an education, I'd like to thank you very much for sharing your time and your experiences. What is the best way for people to listen or to get in contact with pure rumination?
0: I guess the best way is, well, to listen is to go on the, to listen. Unfortunately, the 4ZZZ website takes the episodes down after 6 weeks, and I do the episodes quite sporadically. So I would say, just look out for my, Instagram. It's Poppy underscore Bloss, BOLSS. Because I always post a post announcing the show when I've got a new episode coming out. And so that I think is the quickest way. Otherwise, you can go onto the 4ZZZ website, click on Zed Digital, and find the incubators page. And the play button needs to be double tapped, or unfortunately, it won't work. But that's the best way to get in contact. And if you're interested in an interview, you can either DM me at that same Instagram account, or send me an email on poppysocial00@gmail.com if you want to get in touch for an interview. I'm searching for anyone at the moment who's got a bit of an artistic career or has a disability and wants to talk about it. So that's the best way to get in contact.
1: Well, listen, thank you very much for your time, Poppy, for joining us on The Boldness today. Thank you very much.
0: Thank you very much for having me, Caleb, and thank you for the opportunity, and I'll certainly have to listen out for past episodes, and thank you to everyone for listening, and yeah, I hope that it was as nice an interview to listen to as it was to participate in. So thank you.
1: Again, thank you very much for the time. We've been talking with Poppy Mullins, who is a writer with a disability and a radio presenter for Pure Rumination on 4ZZZ up in Brisbane. And thank you very much to Serena, one of the new presenters at The Boldness. It's been great that you've had us on board.
2: The Boldness will be back on Wednesday, the 19th of August, and a quick call out to a new writing group, Our Words, Our Way, which is at the Klingsim Library in Carlton. There is also an online component of Our Words, Our Way. It's run by Lyndall Caffrey. For more information, go to the Kathleen Sim website or Facebook, Our Words, Our Way. Let's finish up with a song, Jambula by Brenda Bellili. Thank you very much for joining me tonight. And if you don't think the revolution has started, this is 3CR, Voice of the People. Thank you for joining us tonight.

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1: 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And that song was Lisetta Lucchini with Bresci, l'anarchico tornato dall'America.
3: 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E Piero, volevi leggere un po'?
4: Yep, let's go. July 29th 1900, Gaetano Bresci kills King Umberto. On July 21st 1900, the King of Italy, Umberto, reaches, like almost every summer, his residence in Monza, a city where he lives and meets with his lover, Eugenia. July 29th is a hot sunny day in Brianza. After dinner, the King leaves his home to attend a social event, the awards ceremony for athletes of the gymnastic society Forti e Libri. After the ceremony, Umberto gets into his carriage to return to the royal residence, but noticing among the crowd that lies the street and an officer, he stands up to greet him. It is at that moment that he is hit by 3 revolver shots. The King had already been the target of 2 assassination attempts in the preceding years, the first in Napoli in 1878, when he was stabbed by a dagger wound inflicted by Giovanni Passanate, an unemployed man, and the second in 1897 when Pietro Accicarido from Atena, also unemployed, attempted to stab him. While the King has already lost consciousness and the carriage speeds towards the royal villa, a man is immediately arrested in the middle of the crowd without offering any resistance and without making any statements. Gaetano Bresci, an anarchist. Gaetano Bresci is 31 years of old. He is a silk weaver born in Prato, active trying to overturn the miserable conditions in which he and his family live, as well as the entire rural urban... what's this word here?
3: It's proletari.
4: Yeah, proletari, but it's in English. Anyway, okay, cool. Since his teenage years, he had already been arrested and confined for a year in Lampedusa following participation in a strike in 1897. He decided to leave Italy and move to America, first to New York and then to Paterson. During his time in America, however, Gaetano continues to follow political events in his home country. In particular, he's deeply shocked by the harsh repression carried out by the royal army against a people who exhausted and attacked the ovens in Milan in 1898. Following this uprising, the protest of the stomach, more than 100 people were killed and hundreds were injured. The general in charge of the operation, Fidenzo Bava Beccaris, was awarded the Cross of Military Order of Savoy. To this day, it is not known how Bresci's idea formed, but it is likely that theories claiming he was selected from a group of American anarchists, as well as conspiracy theories supported by Giolitti, can be ruled out. Bresci, defended by the lawyer Francesco Saverio Merlino, will be tried for regenticide and sentenced to life imprisonment on the January 23rd, 1901.
3: Aspetta, perché dobbiamo dare l'addio a Luca.
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6: Un mic drop, if there ever was one, Luca, che poi te ne vai dopo aver detto questo, però concordo assolutamente.
4: You gotta remember these massacres, they were just happening in Italy. There's a in Peterloo in England where during the Industrial Revolution, that was a massacre, and that was beyond the crime. And these things often get ignored, but remember that the government can quickly turn on its people when it wants to, and just unload, you know?
1: Yeah, as well in Ballarat. I mean, and of course, all the other massacres that have stained this land.
6: E ciao, Luca.
1: Ciao, Luca. Grazie.
4: Ciao, Luca.
6: Saluta la famiglia. E sono sicuro che tutta all the listenership of Radio Filef says bye to them as well. Ciao, ciao.
4: Ciao.
7: Ciao.
6: Like you're remembering correctly, Vittorio, is that the anniversary of the Eureka Rebellion is coming up, but before then, what preceded it is coming much sooner, actually, on the 22nd of August, the Bendigo Trades Hall will be having a commemoration dinner for the Red Ribbon Rebellions, which were some of the precursors to the Eureka Stockade, and some history that I think anyone that is from around here should know, because it is critical to the history of activism and the history of radical Australia in this state. Ma ripassando adesso all'Italia, we can start talking about some of the other legal situations with the president of the Italian Palestinian Aid Foundation, Mohamed Hanoun.
1: That's right. Yeah, so we've followed this since his arrest in December last year. He's still in custody, along with several other Palestinian Italian aid workers and charity workers. So he's presented a statement that we've got here, we've translated. I'll just read it to you. To the Court of Review, to the attention of the judges called upon to evaluate the accusations made against me, and consequently also the integrity and rectitude of intent of the association to which I belong. The undersigned Hanoun Mohamed hereby declares that the association of charity and of solidarity with the Italian, with the Palestinian people, the Associazione Benefica di Solidarietà con il Popolo Palestinese, ABSPP, of which I am currently president, has always operated with the utmost transparency and in compliance with the Italian and international laws, as well as all regulations governing solidarity and assistance activities. In this specific case, I would like to emphasize that the association to which I belong has carried out intense, varied, long-lasting and meritorious work in support of the suffering Palestinian people, with particular attention to the Gaza Strip, the area most affected by the consequences of Israel's war initiatives. This support activity has materialized in the following projects: distance adoptions, through which help and at the same time a chance for a future were offered to thousands of children orphaned by parents killed in the Israeli colonial war, as well as the possibility of providing them with medical and healthcare assistance. The second area of initiative of the ABSPP addressed the need to keep the Palestinian school system alive and functioning, providing the minimum amount of school supplies necessary for the smooth running of the education process for young Palestinians despite the ongoing war. In this area of intervention, the association to which I belong also provided financial support for young people intending to pursue a university education. The third area of initiative focused on providing support and assistance to the most suffering and needy Palestinians through a variety of activities, ranging from the distribution of hot meals to food parcels, hygiene kits, and even minimal financial assistance to meet basic living needs. This last aspect was made possible through the instrument of twinning between Italian and Gazan families, linking them up, so to speak. Activities which overall involve the benefit tens, if not hundreds of thousands of Palestinians. These initiatives express the essence of our solidarity work, a spirit who aimed at fostering and raising awareness of brotherhood between the Italian and Palestinian peoples in order to jointly promote and develop cooperation projects and simultaneously raise awareness and publicly denounce the level of suffering endured by Palestinians under the occupation regime. This is a dimension that has always found us present in public demonstrations of solidarity under the banner of promoting unity or peace between peoples and in the name of justice and humanity. Chief Rabbi Ovadia Yosef, in an official and public statement, literally said, "Palestinians are cockroaches that must be squashed." In another statement, he says, "Palestinian children must be killed today as children before they grow up." While the Israeli government carries out the massacre against Palestinian civilians, the complicit support of the West has never failed, including that of the Italian government, always among the primary suppliers of war material and logistical support, as has always been amply documented by the UN Rapporteur for the Palestinian Territories. The latest tragic events that have affected the very lives of the Palestinian people have further confirmed that there are two opposing fronts, marked by profound ethical, moral, and political divides. On the one hand, there are those who are constantly committed to safeguarding life, promoting social and human development based on justice and equality, aimed at mutual respect and the development of sincere relations of solidarity. On the other, the lords of privilege and power agitate bloodily, waging wars and genocide to this end, sowing suffering so great that even the deeds of the most ferocious criminals recorded in history pale in comparison. In conclusion, we as an association have made our choice. As Don Gallo said, when it comes to Palestine or the Palestinian people, you have to take sides. I sided with the oppressed. We too have made our choice and sided with the oppressed, with the victims, with the Palestinian people, with their demands for freedom and for the recognition of their legitimate and sacred rights. If logic, validity, and the dominance of international law are valid, we of the association, who have made solidarity, charity, and humanity the very reason for our existence and commitment against those who are committing a genocide aided by often silent and hypocritical accomplices, can only be proud of this commitment. Even though we are fully aware that this was only a drop in the ocean of the many pressing needs and emergencies that must be addressed in the Gaza Strip and in Palestine as a whole, which will certainly not be solved by the complicit rhetoric of false humanitarianism that the friends of the Israeli occupier have liberally spread in recent years. This avalanche of hypocrisy, however, has not minimally succeeded in addressing the real double standards practiced. The genocidal criminal is nevertheless elevated to the status of a defender of civilized and democratic values, and is therefore more or less openly supported in his actions. And on the other hand, the victim, the oppressed, who in their attempt to coherently follow the path of their own liberation, of those who have seen in this the seeds of a different and better future, are demonized, persecuted, and painted as terrorists. So if the practice of double standards applies, in which anyone who is on the side of humanity is defined as a terrorist, then I, gentlemen of the judges, am one. I hope that in this context, the logic of law will prevail over that of following the logic of convenience dictated by the real politic of the alliance system, and that for this reason there is still a light that wants to prevail over barbarism. Stay human. Mohammed Hanoun, President of the Associazione Benefica di Solidarietà con il Popolo Palestinese. So, yeah, I mean, he's describing the charity work that he has basically been arrested for and charged with these crimes of funding terrorist activity. I mean, it's basic, fundamental charity work of providing, as he listed there, he says it's a drop in the ocean, but it is something significant.
3: And it's something that we've reported on before. He has been persecuted for before. This is not the first time that Israeli authorities have gone after him for the activities of the organization that he represents. And just that the juncture in the historical juncture at the moment means that it's found a right-wing fascist government that's all too happy to be pliant when it comes to these concerns. as far as it guarantees them a better, a larger standing in the wartime industries that are to come. Because a thread that links all of these, when we talk about the militarization of police, the criminalization of youth, the denied environmental rights that regions all around Italy are facing, is that there is an incredible drive to war in the EU under the auspices of the NATO agreement to sign up 5% of the GDP for wartime industries.
1: Which Australia is

0: So we might as well be part of
1: NATO. No, let's link it back. I mean, obviously, the whole AUKUS deal.
2: One slipped through there, didn't you?
1: Yeah, so, no, the whole AUKUS deal where, you know, the Australian government's made a significant down payment on subs that, if you think about it rationally, we may or may not get within 25 to 30 years, and the technology would have been superseded. That's the link. And obviously, Pine Gap.
0: I mean, Matthew and I and some friends went and saw Earth's Greatest Enemy from the director, Abby Martin. And of course, the whole team that went behind them to produce this two-hour documentary, which is quite powerful, and I recommend anyone go watch it. But David Sweeney of IPAN, the Independent and Peaceful Australia Network, was there as well to remind everyone that the AUKUS agreement costs about $33 million a day. That's just Australia taxpayer money. So when we talk about last week, we were covering the AU strikes. When tomorrow we talk, when we'll talk about tomorrow's strike by the ASU and council workers getting a better pay, unions, and more importantly, rank and file union members need to make the case to their unions that if the government is happy to spend $33 million a day on forced posture agreements that entrench militarism for Australia to be tied to the American Imperial Project, then we can very much demand that we redirect those funds into something useful, into creating a more peaceful Australia that represents all of us. As the activists from the No Tav but are doing in their region, and as advocates from all around the world, like Vittoria, you've got a snippet from Francesca Albanese that ties together a bit of the moment of roiling chaos that exists in Italy.
3: That's right. We've just got a short intervention from Francesca Albanese about the state homicide of Abdulrahim Fakir, which was last week, and we spoke about that last week.
4: Io sto ancora elaborando quelle immagini perché mi hanno proprio impressionato, nel senso che mi sembra una scena già vista altrove. 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
3: And yes, that was Francesca Albanese's intervento del the killing of Abdulrahim Fakir. But Matthew, you were going to mention...
1: Yes, there's a very important webinar hosted by APAN, and as well as Free Palestine Melbourne is promoting it as well, with Francesca Albanese on the whole issue of Palestine. 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I understand it will be recorded for those who register, but please do attend.
0: And you were saying something, Vittorio, off air, just interestingly about the parallels between the AUKUS deal and the No TAV deal, how they're

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Ubuntu is a Zulu word, meaning I am here because you are. Ubuntu celebrates the positive contribution African Australians make to our communities in music, academia, the arts, and everything in between. 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

to use a Zulu word, it mean that what I just said. And our opening track is from the classic Solomon Burke, the None of Us Afraid is our our open track. And because it just tells the story, and that is a beautiful song, and you heard from this amazing African music from the Becca Bihion, and you heard from Amanda in the first track that I opened the show with, it because it played for change. As you heard, you know that the playing for change, it has been it's seen for quite a while. And particularly this song, Becca Bihion, it's a spirit of forest. They did this amazing. The whole band was do this music for fundraising for a forest. And all the African musicians, as you know, they have been around for a while, and you know them. And the idea behind this is activism. Much of the profit from the Beck Behind album has been spent in improving things in Rainforest, a new music house. A large music house was recorded. Equipment was built at the request of the tribe. The title of the group's album, it called the Rhythm Tree, referred to this project. And this is included amazing musician, included the band Circus Keto, as you know, his music. He played in Albany, Western Australia, a while ago. We're talking about went back and they toured around the world in Europe. And the band was the forest of the spirit of forest was it started in 1993, and Heart of the Forest 93 as well, that name of the album. And the list just goes on, and this particular was recorded in a forest. It was Mabal studio in a forest, and that is the beauty of the music. And that is one of the reasons I stuck to the music, to play some music when things are not right. And I hope you enjoy the music as well, as you know, you are on a holiday. And I hope you're having a great day, because great night actually. And I hope you're having a great holiday. And so that is what I was going to say. And we am going to continue to play music, and this is an amazing musician, which is Ben Harper. As you know him, he's really a great writer. And this track is from the album that was his band called The Innocent Criminal. Enjoy it.

young man on his way home from the market, just enjoying a beautiful afternoon. It gets kind of dark. Sun just setting.

passing out the weapons to each other. Brass knuckles, pipes, chains, half of bricks, broken bottles, switchblades. Young man lands in jail for some crime he did not commit. 352 years hard labor in Angola prison. 352 years in hard labor. Sleepless nights between sugar cane and cotton. It's where he learns the ropes and pays with his soul for some crime did not commit. We think we're safe at home with our bumper stickers saying, just say no. We give up a few freedoms here and there in the name of a squeaky clean America. Now they've got us hypnotized and hysterical. Now they've got us hypnotized and hysterical. Screaming for blood and justice. Now they've got us hypnotized and hysterical. Screaming for blood and justice. They show us the faces of hatred over and over, a new one every week. Could be Manuel Noriega, could be the Ayatollah, any old scapegoat will do. The young man would be our sacrificial lamb. Pro-choice, no choice. We're sending our sons and daughters to their slaughter. Pro-choice, no choice. Slogans mean nothing to a young man facing 352 years hard labor in Angola for a crime he did not commit. It's freedom of speech, as long as you don't say too much. You can't stop running water. You can't kill the fire that burns inside. Don't deny our flesh and blood. And don't forsake our sons and daughters. Yeah, you can't stop

It's freedom of speech, as long as you don't say too much. I think we all running, thinking that we can hide. I think we're running, trying to get away. But sooner or later we're gonna realize we're gonna meet up with the truth face to face.

Just been listening to a lot of song today, this evening, and that was John Lee Hooker, and the music is a healer, blues is a healer, and he's right, music is a healer. I hope you're having a great time listening to the music, and so I am just want to say thank you to you all who contribute to 3CR. And I'm still doing my fundraising. And so if you have a capacity, then it's something you can claim on tax. You can donate to Ubuntu. Ubuntu mean I am here because you are. And so, but thank you so much for those who actually who could contribute to Ubuntu. Thank you. And thanks to you all for listening to any program you loved, and for supporting 3CR, as you know, is a good cause. And of course, I shouldn't tell you because you know you keep it on air for 50 years. It's a long time, and that is to show the power of the community. And I hope that it will continue to another 50 years. And so you just, you know, you should thank yourself, you know, for being very supportive and support this amazing center. And yeah, and I just want you to, if you're on holiday, you take care. Or if you're just here in Melbourne, you take care because it's so, sometimes it's so crazy on the street. So take care, you know all that, but it's also easy for people to get distracted. And so this is a reminder, be careful when you drive. And I'm going to continue with the music. And next week I will bring a guest from the Sudanese community and talk about the issues that facing them and also the good things as well. And so we're not focusing on a negative because that is we can't help it. We can't stop it. It will take its course, you know, the nature always take its course. And so thank you. And I just going to play this amazing music.

That was a South Sudanese music, and his name is called K1, and the title of a song, Abakwen. And this language he's singing, it's called Nuer. Nuer and another tribe, Dinka, they're the most majority of people in South Sudan. And they actually, they one people. They just say it's slightly different, but they actually the one people. And the conflict is like a brothers. They have a lot of conflicts, you know. Like what happening in other part of the world, the same people, you know, fight against one another, which is not really a good thing. And that is ignorant, and because people don't know their history. And but these people, they are very, very pretty much Monjang, and they pretty much Nuer. It's just the same. They're just the same people, and so that language is called the Nuer, and that the first.

0: The American attempt to combine domestic democracy with tyranny over foreigners is hopelessly contradictory and hypocritical. A country can be democratic or it can be imperialistic, but it cannot be both. The American political system failed to prevent this combination from developing, and I believe that it is by now probably incapable of correcting it. The evidence strongly suggests that the legislative and judicial branches of our government have become so servile in the presence of the imperial presidency, they have largely lost the ability to respond in a principled and independent manner.
1: That's Chalmers Johnson, and this is Alternative Radio. I'm David Barsamyan. This edition of AR features Chalmers Johnson on militarism, empire, and the decline of democracy. In ruling circles and in the media, it is not polite to talk about the United States as an empire. It's all fine and dandy to talk about Rome and British, French, and Soviet empires, but not when it comes to talking about American empire. If you do, you'll be ridiculed and labeled as some kind of loony Marxist. But there it is, with its hubris and arrogance and colossal military budget and its many bases straddling the globe and its wars and interventions. Simply stated, imperialism erodes democracy. The signs of U.S. decline are everywhere to be seen and felt. The Pentagon and the military-industrial complex and the vast sums of money it commands have greatly weakened the proverbial guardrails that protect democracy. To talk about these issues is Chalmers Johnson. He was professor emeritus at the University of California, San Diego. He's the author of many books. He passed away in 2010. This never-before-broadcast classic was recorded in San Diego in 2007. And now, Chalmers Johnson on militarism, empire, and the decline of democracy.
0: History tells us that one of the most unstable political combinations is a country like the United States today that tries to be both a domestic democracy and a foreign imperialist. But why this is so can be a very abstract subject. I think that the best way to introduce this is to say a few words about my new book, Nemesis, and try to explain why I gave it the subtitle, The Last Days of the American Republic. Nemesis is the third of three books that have grown out of my research over the past 8 years. In the year 2000, I published a book called Blowback. The concept blowback, a CIA term, does not mean just retaliation for things our government has done to and in foreign countries. It refers to retaliation for the numerous illegal operations we've carried out abroad that were kept totally secret from the American public. These operations include the clandestine overthrows of governments we do not like. In fact, the word blowback was used in the after-action report of the first of these, that is the overthrow of the Iranian government for the sake of the British Petroleum Company in 1953. The after-action report was just declassified in the year 2000. Or clandestine overthrow of governments, training foreign militaries in the techniques of state terrorism, rigging elections in foreign countries, interfering with the economic viability of countries that seem to threaten the interests of American companies, and the torture and assassination of selected foreigners. The fact that these actions are secret means that when the retaliation comes, as it did so spectacularly on September 11, 2001, the American public is unable to put the events in context, so they tend to support acts intended to lash out against the alleged perpetrators, thereby commonly preparing the ground for yet another cycle of blowback. I began doing research on the network of 737 American military bases we maintain around the world. 737. There are quite a few, actually more than that, but that's the official number. We now station over 500,000 U.S. troops, spies, contractors, dependents, and others on military bases located in more than 130 countries, many of them presided over by dictatorial regimes that have given their citizens no say in the decision to let us in. My research into our base world resulted in my second book, The Sorrows of Empire. Some people question whether what we do abroad as a nation can be called imperialism. The British ruled India, much of Africa, large swaths of the Middle East, through their colonies. They did not dominate these places through consent, but through direct military force. Similarly, the Dutch dominated Indonesia, the French Indochina and Algeria, the Japanese Korea and Taiwan. These two we recognize as empires. But what the Russians had in Eastern Europe, the system of satellites from Bulgaria to East Germany, ruled through the Soviet Red Army, was also a form of empire. Moscow dominated these countries through huge military forces stationed on their borders or based in their territories, local pro-Soviet puppets, and economic integration into the Soviet bloc system. This is the sort of empire the U.S. has created and is now trying to maintain by way of its military forces and its bases, and threats such as those it issues daily against Iran, North Korea, Venezuela, the Palestinians, and other regimes we don't approve of. To do this, the president has assumed powers specifically denied him by our Constitution, and the Congress abdicated its responsibilities to balance the power of the executive branch. We have a perfectly good means in the Constitution for getting rid of unsatisfactory political leaders. It's called impeachment. In her first speech, Speaker Pelosi said, impeachment is off the table. If impeachment is off the table, then maybe the Republic is off the table. Until the 2004 presidential election, ordinary citizens of the United States could at least claim that our foreign policy, including our illegal invasion of Iraq, was the work of George Bush's administration and that we had not put him in office. In 2000, Bush lost the popular vote and was appointed president thanks to the intervention of the Supreme Court in a 5-4 decision. But in November 2004, regardless of claims about voter fraud, Bush actually won the popular vote by well over 3.5 million ballots, making his regime and his wars ours. Whether Americans intended it or not, we are now seen around the world as approving the torture of captives at Abu Ghraib prison in Iraq, at Bagram Air Base in Kabul, at Guantanamo Bay, Cuba, and at secret CIA prisons around the world, as well as having endorsed Bush's claim that as commander-in-chief in wartime, he is beyond all constraints of the Constitution or international law. As he has repeatedly said to us, I am the decider. It's hard to think of something more anti-constitutional than that remark. That is, there is no decider in our Constitution. Decisions are taken by consensus. It was structured that way in order to prevent the rise of a tyrant or a dictator. We are now saddled with a rigged economy based on record-setting trade and fiscal deficits, the most secretive and intrusive American government in memory, the pursuit of preventive war as a basis for foreign policy, and a potential epidemic of nuclear proliferation as other nations attempt to adjust to and defend themselves from our own behavior, while our own already staggering nuclear arsenal expands toward first-strike primacy, and we expend unimaginable billions on warfare in outer space. In Nemesis, I present historical, political, economic, and philosophical evidence of where our current behavior is likely to lead. I believe that maintaining our empire abroad requires resources and commitments that will inevitably undercut our domestic democracy and in the end produce a military dictatorship or its civilian equivalent. The combination of huge standing armies, almost continuous wars, our growing economic dependence on the military-industrial complex, and ruinous military expenses are destroying our republican structure in favor of an imperial presidency. By imperial structure, I mean, of course, the separation of powers and elaborate checks and balances that the founders of our country wrote into the Constitution as the main bulwarks against dictatorship and tyranny. We are on the brink of losing our democracy for the sake of keeping our empire. Once a nation starts down that path, the dynamics that apply to all empires come into play. Isolation, overstretch, the uniting of forces opposed to imperialism, and bankruptcy. History is intrusive on this dilemma. If we choose to keep our empire as the Roman Republic did, we will certainly lose our democracy and grimly await the eventual blowback that imperialism generates. It is also always worth remembering the Roman Republic, since it was so explicitly a model to the founders of our country, particularly Madison, provided so many precedents in fixed term limits, the veto, fixed election dates, one thing after another. The Roman Republic was based on the most elaborate separation of powers that ever was created. There is an alternative, however. We could, like the British Empire after World War II, keep our democracy by giving up our empire. I don't want to overstate this. The British did not do a particularly brilliant job of liquidating their empire. The most intractable places on earth today are all part of the residue of this alleged benevolent empire, that is Palestine, Cyprus, Kashmir, Ireland. There were several clear cases where British imperialists defined their nation's commitment to democracy in order to keep their foreign privileges. Kenya in the 1950s, the Anglo-French-Israeli invasion of Egypt in 1956 are particularly savage examples. But the overall thrust of post-war British history is clear. The people of the British Isles, after the defeat of Nazism, realized that in order to keep the jewel in the crown of their empire, India, it would require that they resort, as they had so often in the past, to administrative massacres. In order to do that, Britain itself would have to become a tyranny. They therefore chose democracy over imperialism, gave up their empire, and remain a democracy today. In her book, The Origins of Totalitarianism, the political philosopher Hannah Arendt writes about British imperialism, and I quote, "On the whole, it was a failure because of the dichotomy between the nation state's legal principles and the methods needed to oppress other people permanently. The failure was neither necessary nor due to ignorance or incompetence. British imperialism knew very well that administrative massacres could keep India in bondage, but they also knew that public opinion at home would not stand for such measures. Imperialism could have been a success if the nation state had been willing to pay the price, to commit suicide and transform itself into a tyranny. It is one of the glories of Europe, and especially of Great Britain, that she preferred to liquidate the empire," unquote. I agree with this judgment. When one looks at the Blair government's unnecessary and futile support of Bush's invasion of Iraq, one can only conclude that it was an atavistic response, a British longing to relive the glories and cruelties of their past. The American attempt to combine domestic democracy with tyranny over foreigners is hopelessly contradictory and hypocritical. A country can be democratic or it can be imperialistic, but it cannot be both. The American political system failed to prevent this combination from developing, and I believe that it is by now probably incapable of correcting it. The evidence strongly suggests that the legislative and judicial branches of our government have become so servile in the presence of the imperial presidency, they have largely lost the ability to respond in a principled and independent manner. But given the conglomerate control of our mass media, the difficulties of mobilizing our large and diverse population, it seems unlikely. It is possible that at some future moment, the U.S. military could actually take over the government and declare a dictatorship, though they would undoubtedly find a gentler, more user-friendly name for it. That is, after all, how the Roman Republic ended, by being turned over to a populist general, Julius Caesar, who after his assassination was succeeded by his grandnephew Octavian, who then proclaimed himself dictator for life and named himself the first emperor, Augustus Caesar. I think it's unlikely that the American military will go this route. Meanwhile, the all-volunteer army has become an ever more separate institution in our society, its profile less and less like that of the general populace. Nonetheless, the officer corps might well worry about how the American people would react to a move toward open military dictatorship. Moreover, prosecutions of low-level military torturers from Abu Ghraib prison and killers of civilians in Iraq have demonstrated to enlisted ranks that obedience to illegal orders can result in their being punished, whereas officers go free. No one knows whether ordinary American soldiers would obey clearly illegal orders to oust an elected government, or whether the officer corps has sufficient confidence to issue such orders. The present system already offers the military high command so much in funds, prestige, and future employment via the military-industrial revolving door that a perilous transition to anything like direct military rule would make little sense under reasonably normal conditions. So my guess is that the U.S. will maintain a facade of constitutional government and drift along until financial bankruptcy overtakes it. Bankruptcy will, of course, not mean the literal end of the United States any more than it did for Germany in 1923, China in 1948, or Argentina just a few years ago, 2001 and 2. It might, in fact, open the way for an unexpected restoration of the American system, or for military rule, revolution, or simply for some new development we cannot yet imagine. Certainly, such a bankruptcy would mean a drastic lowering of our standard of living, a loss of control over international affairs, a process of adjusting to the rise of other powers, including China and India, and a further discrediting of the notion that the United States is somehow exceptional compared to other nations. We will have to learn what it means to be a far poorer nation and the attitudes and manners that go with it. The deficit in the U.S. current account, that is, the imbalance in trading of goods and services, as well as the shortfall in all other cross-border payments, from interest income and rents to dividends and profits or direct investments, it underwent, in the last quarter of last year, its fastest ever quarterly deterioration. Those of you who remember your Econ 100AB course somewhere back in the Cenozoic will recall your professor saying that any time the current account deficit should rise to, say, 3% of GDP, the country is a basket case. Ours is at 6.4%. The trade deficit with China alone rose to $201.6 billion, the highest imbalance ever recorded with any country. Meanwhile, the country has lost nearly 3 million manufacturing jobs. To try to cope with these imbalances, Congress raised the national debt limit from $8.2 trillion to $8.96 trillion. The national debt is the total amount owed by the government and should not be confused with a federal budget deficit, the annual amount by which federal spending exceeds revenue. Had Congress not raised the debt limit, the U.S. government would not have been able to borrow more money and would have had to default on its massive debts. Among the creditors that finance this unprecedented sum, the two largest are the central banks of China and Japan, both of which are the managers of the huge trade surpluses these countries enjoy with the United States. This helps explain why our debt burden has not yet triggered what standard economic theory would dictate, a steep decline in the value of the U.S. dollar, followed by a severe contraction of the American economy because we could no longer afford the foreign goods we like so much. So far, both the Chinese and Japanese governments continue to be willing to be paid in dollars in order to sustain American purchases of their exports. For the sake of their own domestic employment, both countries lend huge amounts to the American Treasury, but there is no guarantee how long they will want to or be able to do so. Herb Stein used to be the chairman of the Council of Economic Advisors in a Republican administration, rather famously once said, things that can't go on forever don't. And that's what we're talking about. Marshall Auerbach, an international financial strategist whom I admire, says we've become a Blanche DuBois economy, named after the leading character, of course, in Tennessee Williams' play, A Streetcar Named Desire, heavily dependent, as was Blanche, on the kindness of strangers. Unfortunately, in our case, as in Blanche's, there are not many strangers left willing to support our illusions. So I believe and hope that our imperial venture will end not with a nuclear bang, but a financial whimper. It seems to be unlikely that a president or Congress from either party will or could manage to dismantle the military-industrial complex, end the secrecy and the black budgets that make public oversight of what our government does impossible. Bear in mind, 40% of the defense budget is not readable by any citizen, and for that matter, only by about 5 members of Congress, who never do it. And bring the president's secret army, the Central Intelligence Agency, under democratic control. I therefore conclude that Nemesis, in Greek mythology, the goddess of vengeance, the punisher of hubris and arrogance, is already present in our country, simply biding her time before she makes her presence known. Thank you very much. I'd be glad to try to respond to questions and comments. The question was, what about the association between empire and capitalism? There's no question that money's being made by elites in this country and other capitalist countries. But I think it is today recognized as simplistic to try to reduce imperialism to merely economic motives. That in fact, Schumpeter's great work on the subject said that imperialism is an atavism that is always present in the human mind, the desire to dominate. Imperialism does not ever work through consent. It is a form of pure tyranny. It can't mean anything else, despite the fact that there is a cottage industry of Englishmen publishing books about how lucky you were to have been a member of the British Empire. Again, it's never reported from the receiving end. Hard to think of anything that about which Americans are more gullible than television programs about the beauties of the British Empire. I don't think that, for example, you could easily explain the conquest of Iraq entirely in capitalist terms. The main purpose of the war was to replace the two lost pillars of our policies in East Asia. We lost Iran in 1979 as a result of our own foolishness in overthrowing Mohammad Mossadegh back in 1953 and bringing in the Shah. We had begun to lose Saudi Arabia because of the placing of American troops in Saudi Arabia after 1991, and many prominent devout Saudis, not least of whom was our former friend, asset, and partner Osama bin Laden, deeply resented the idea that the charge to the Saudi, to the House of Fahd, to defend the two most sacred sites in Islam, Mecca and Medina, should now be turned over to ignorant infidels. As a result of this, the Saudis began to tighten up on the use of our bases in Saudi Arabia, particularly Prince Sultan Air Base outside Riyadh. We finally had to close it, and we actually launched the attack on Iraq from Qatar. Yes, sir.
2: In the event of the projection that you are presenting in Nemesis of a transition from American hegemony, the ongoing needs of the larger concentrations of capital in Halliburton and elsewhere for protection of those assets would seem to suggest some new configuration, indeed, not necessarily a national one like China, but perhaps a new international institution. Could you comment on that trend and the danger it would pose, obviously, for democracy anywhere,
0: right,
2: including here?
0: Clearly, we're talking about an extremely complex new world that would come into being. I guess my tendency is to try and separate the obvious economic motives from the issues of imperialism. Imperialism is a choice we've made as a country. We didn't have to go in that direction. Our country was structured in such a way that we were not supposed to go in that direction. We've been warned repeatedly. The most famous warning of all is the one read at the opening session of every new Congress. It's George Washington's farewell address. The great enemy of liberty is standing armies, and it's the particular fatal enemy of Republican liberty, writes our first president. And he knew what he meant. He said standing armies will break the separation of powers. They will bring taxes, wealth, and everything to the presidency, take it away from the Congress and from the judiciary. It will have a tremendously weakening effect on federalism. That is, the states will become less and less important. Washington, D.C. prospers in all this. The next great warning was, of course, Dwight Eisenhower's own farewell address, in which he used the phrase, he invented it, military-industrial complex, the out-of-control interest in an arms industry, our growing dependence on it. In Nemesis, I devote a great deal of time to what I call military Keynesianism, that is, the use of the military budget in order to sustain the economy. We don't manufacture much in this country anymore, but we certainly do manufacture weapons more than anybody else on Earth combined, and we sell them to anybody who wants them. All of this is to say, in a rather inchoate manner, it would be very hard to predict what economic order would come from the collapse of American imperialism. It would be such a shock to the Americans that one has to fear their own domestic reaction, the attempts of people to preserve their wealth at the expense of their fellow citizens. But I don't see any obvious economic correlations coming from this. In the meantime, what we call capitalism increasingly is as dictated by the ideology of Wall Street pundits. Neither China nor Japan, for example, today conform in any rational sense to what is taught in business schools in America. They are both a form of state socialism that puts the interests of the collective above that of the individual. They are just beginning the most inchoate protection of individual property rights in China, and that the Americans pretend that these differences don't exist. Yes, sir.
3: I have a question as to where we go from here. There's a lot of anger about not only the Bush administration of adventurism abroad, but the structure that allows that, where Congress and, yeah, and the Senate and the President are all elected by money, and once they're in office, there's really no veto. Should our energy be put into impeachment, like many say, or should it be possibly put into trying to get some sort of a national recall as an amendment or something like that? Or is there some other place that would be more logical to solve the problem, not just stop the situation now?
0: Again, you raise the questions of the age. The only thing that can save the United States today is to reconstitute the constitutional system. If you believe that the government in Washington, D.C. bears any resemblance whatsoever to the structure of government outlined in the Constitution of 1787, the burden of proof is on you. It simply isn't the case. The two most powerful institutions in the government today are located on the south bank of the Potomac River, and they're entirely in the hands of the president, namely the Department of Defense and the Central Intelligence Agency, with no possibility of oversight of any sort. And it's why the National Intelligence Estimate of October 2002 on Iraq, not one single word in it was true. Every word was fiction. And the Congress bought it and went to war over it. These things are things that has to be faced, and it strikes me as simply inconceivable that any president of any party could stand up to the enormous pressures that would be put on him if he tried to really rein in the military-industrial complex, abolish the CIA, or abolish that part of the CIA that needs to be abolished, or things of that sort. Military Keynesianism and the military-industrial complex, it's now so deeply insidious in our society that Lockheed Martin and Boeing and places of this sort know what they're doing on a big project like the B-2 bomber. They put a piece of that in as many constituencies as they possibly can, so that if any congressman or woman should get the idea that we didn't need another weapon of mass destruction, they put half their constituency out of work. I don't mean to be facetious about this, but I mean the two senators of the state of Washington are two very pleasant, liberal, well-educated women, very smart. Say Boeing to them, and before your very eyes, they will turn into bloodlusting fascist hyenas. That is their function. That is the function of the two mother hens of the Defense Facilities Subcommittee of the Senate Armed Services Committee, Kay Bailey Hutchinson of Texas and Dianne Feinstein of California. These are the states with the largest number of military bases. It's perfectly logical for a Secretary of Defense to come out and say, of the bases we have in the United States, a lot of them are worthless. They're expensive. We don't need them. They should be closed. They go back to the Civil War. Just try it. Just watch what happens in a community where you decide you're going to close their military base. Every newspaper, every preacher, every liberal college professor will say, save our base, save our jobs. I hate to tell you how increasingly dependent we are upon this huge defense expenditures, which are not even slightly covered by the formal appropriation for the Department of Defense. There's atomic weapons in the Department of Energy. There's $65 billion, which is not enough, for our wounded veterans. There is the actual defense of the United States, namely the Department of Homeland Security. It's another amount in that realm. The whole thing comes out well over $1 trillion a year and is larger than all other military expenditures on Earth combined. Now, that's the cul-de-sac that you're working your way into. And then if you decide you just want to start shutting this down, a lot of people are going to have to relearn farming. There's no easy answer to it. It's a rigged system right now because the Chinese and the Japanese like it the way it's rigged. It serves their short-term interests, and it certainly serves our short-term interests. They lend us the money to maintain our level of living. But as I say, it won't go on forever.
3: Well, what do you think of the possibility of a recall election, and where would it compare for our energies versus impeachment or something else?
0: Look, it's a perfectly logical and sensible question to say, okay, what do we do? And I can't keep saying to people, it's time to pay off that condo in Vancouver. Prepare your escape route. If you don't think about it, then you're not thinking at all. To rebuild the constitutional system would require a mobilization of citizenry that is almost unimagined. The citizens do not play the role that Benjamin Franklin thought they would, elementary oversight on their government. They don't even try. They couldn't get the information if they wanted it. The media are in the hands of conglomerate control that make money off of advertising. Rupert Murdoch has just proposed buying a third of the Los Angeles Times. You might try it, but the Freedom of Information Act is today one of the hardest things on earth to implement. It has been screwed royally by the Republican administration. But at the same time, well, what do I think I'm doing as a 75-year-old man writing 3 books intended to draw attention to things that I know and I know the public doesn't know? It's to try and mobilize the inattentive to do something. Americans are scared. That they really are beginning to wake up to the fact that these are not anomalies that are going to be fixed by a little election off of an electronic voting machine. It's going to require quite a bit more than that, it seems to me. First of all, I mean, it's not to say that it's inconceivable. In my lifetime, probably the single most important legislation ever enacted in the United States, one man, one vote, did come about as a result of mass civil rights protest movement. That decision was made by the Supreme Court. And it just shows, though, that at certain times you need that kind of institution when the deadlock of democracy overwhelms you. So the precedent is there. It could be done. The country could be mobilized. And that's what we're trying to do. But my own feeling is today it's probably too late.
4: Is China going into debt in dollars for natural resources worldwide in case of the collapse of the dollar, and also the shifting a certain amount to euros?
0: Well, yes. I mean, that is to say, the most important state secret of the People's Republic of China today is the exact composition of its foreign holdings. It's somewhere around $1 trillion, of which probably 3/4 are in dollars. But they certainly were never going to tell us exactly how much, because they privately move it every day, if they possibly can, out of dollars. They are accepting an increasingly disvalued currency, namely the dollar that Walmart lives off of with the stuff they manufacture in China. The Chinese understand that. What they want out of it is not value in the dollar, but continued work domestically to build up their huge, growing industrial power. It's the fastest growing economy on Earth today and has been for the last 15 years. It is also huge, well-educated, without religious fissures, they finally awakened. As the Hong Kong joke has it, China just had a couple of bad centuries and it's back. It certainly is back, and we should learn to adjust to it and live with it rather than resist it. But China itself, of course, indeed is aware that any run against the dollar it and Japan would be the world's largest losers. They would lose catastrophically in terms of the value of their reserves as the dollar began to collapse. And they're very good and conservative managers of their economy. Meanwhile, they're around certainly using the dollar assets they have to invest in raw materials of all sorts all over the world. They need them for their growing economy. They consume huge amounts of them. This is the way the world works, and I don't see any possible way to resist it. But I am optimistic about China. I think they know what they're doing, that they're doing it well and doing it effectively. The thing that the Chinese public admires most about them is they've dismantled an utterly incoherent Leninist system without the consequences that occurred in the former Soviet Union. And that's what they wanted. That's what their government is delivering. Yes, sir.
5: A couple of points. One is, it's inconceivable that our Congress cannot do something like saying for each base closed, that that amount of money will be spent on our infrastructure, because I've read that we need at least $5 trillion to rebuild our water systems, our bridges, our roads, our schools. So lots of jobs could be created to actually improve the quality of life. That's the first point. There was a book that came out a couple years ago by R.I. Reid called The United States of Europe. Yeah. And he says it's a best-kept secret that the European Union is now 500 million people, produces more engineers every year by an exponential number compared to the United States, more patents, pays 10 times the amount of money to third world nations for helping them, but doesn't tag it to countries that have oil and stuff,
0: yes,
5: and is responsible for 90% of the peacekeeping forces, but they're not sending them to places where there's oil, but places that really need them. So because of that, most of the votes in the UN will back the EU. The other thing is Russia and Iran are starting to go over to Euro,
0: yes,
5: for oil. If oil starts being sold in Euro, that's the end of the United States, because it won't be the reserve currency.
0: Oh, no, if Saudi Arabia tomorrow said that we want to be paid for our oil in euros, yeah, the American Stock Exchange collapses at once, the United States is over. That is, the dollar no longer has any backing at all. That's what backs the dollar today, is the fact that oil is priced in dollars.
5: But the interesting thing about the European Union is, in spite of the fact it's capitalist, it has strong regulations and enforces them against antitrust and for safe working environments and everything else. So it's a capitalism that includes the working class. There's a number of books that have come out, and each one of them sort of triangulates on what your books do. They complement each other. They overlap. And there's one book I read recently by James Carroll called The House of War on the history,
0: yes,
5: of the Pentagon. But he mentions in January of 1943, four events occurred. The Pentagon was opened, the Manhattan Project began, Roosevelt said he would not accept anything except for unconditional surrender, and Roosevelt authorized the intentional targeting of civilian populations and civilian infrastructure, and according to Carroll, we've never looked back, and the Pentagon and the military has trumped any idea of statesmanship.
0: Well, I think that those are important events, and it's worth mentioning that the 40% of the defense budget that remains secret, that can only be seen by uniformed military officers, that wasn't something that the Bush administration started. That goes back to the Manhattan Project, contrary to Article 1 of the Constitution, which says, guarantees the citizens will be given an accurate account of how their tax dollars were spent. That's not been true in the United States for 60 years, and the Supreme Court has waltzed around that issue 100 times, just to make sure that nobody ever says the Constitution actually holds here. The cul-de-sac that we are in today has been a long time building. World War II and the Cold War, of course, were the origins of our huge military empire around the world. It's only as a result of things like neoconservative fantasies and the breakdown of oversight within our government that has now made the situation approaching crisis.
6: I was wondering, when this collapse, economic, military, how you thought it was going to affect, in general, borders across the world, but especially ours here with Tijuana. I mean, obviously, there's a considerable degree of racism. Any comments on that?
0: You've raised a lot of issues.
6: Yeah.
0: But it just to say, I think, as the United States starts to go down, there will be as little weeping for it as there was for the former USSR. That is to say, the place where nemesis enters, where the hubris enters. I mean, that is, throughout the Cold War, we did a lot of things that I would not want to say were selfless, but they were certainly in our own interests too, such as the Marshall Plan, but that they were intended to create a livable world. It was only after the collapse of the Soviet Union in 1991 that we began to hear these phrases, we won the Cold War. We didn't win it. We both lost it. We were always richer than they were. They lost it first because they were poorer. We are now facing more or less the same sets of forces that they did. Imperial overstretch, extreme economic rigidity, inability to reform. When they start going down, they go very fast. But the hubris, we began to speak of full spectrum dominance, the Air Force's phrase. We were the new Rome, the lone superpower. We dominated the world. We were athwart the world, a new colossus that Wolfowitz in the first Bush administration was already writing the doctrine that said, under no circumstances should we ever allow any nation or combination of nations to be able to challenge us in any way militarily. I mean, this is a statement, this is a Roman statement. That is, we'll treat the rest of the world the way the Romans treated Carthage. That is, nobody will ever try that again. You see where this then leads to preventive wars. That's what the Japanese did to us in December of 1941. We are trapped in one right now by one of the most, you know, unbelievably incompetent group of people we've ever come across. The 9/11 Commission report says that at the time of the invasion of Iraq, we had four people in the army who read Arabic. We're told it took 2 years into the Iraq War before the president finally began to have hammered into him the difference between Sunni and Shia Islam, which is a little bit like, you know, we're sitting around talking about Catholicism and Protestantism in this country. They do exist. They're different, and that they make a difference. What will happen on cross-border developments and things of this sort? Clearly, Latin America has been ignored, has been feeling on the receiving end of the so-called neoliberal economic order, the endless statement that free trade will raise incomes. We seem to have no memory in this country of what the North American Free Trade Agreement was going to do to bean and corn production in Mexico, but it's done it. We want the Mexicans to continue to take unrestricted American exports of beans and corn into Mexico, putting everybody out of work and leading them to say, if I'm going to survive, I have to go work where the work is. And in the meantime, the discussion of this in America is, as you said, clouded with great amounts of racism. None of this is the least bit attractive, but that's the way it's going.
2: I want to thank you very much for the work that you're doing. I'm very concerned about something. The warships are all assembled for strike against Iran.
0: Yes.
2: The scenario that I see happening is that Israel will strike Iran, or there'll be some kind of new terrorist attack conveniently on the United States. Maybe some warship will get struck. We have to go and bomb them and destroy another nation. Are we on the brink of World War III?
0: Well, I don't think it would be World War III. It said Americans like for their tragedies to have happy endings. We're about to have a routine tragedy, one without a happy ending. I mean, that is back in the meaning of what is tragedy. What you just said about Iran is now, I'm not trying to be snotty, it's common knowledge. The problem is not really difficult. That is, learn to live with Iran. It is surrounded by nuclear powers, by the Soviet Union to the north, by Israel to the west, by India and Pakistan to the east, and by the United States in the Persian Gulf. Once you're in that position, there's only one possible way of deterring aggression against you, and that is to have nuclear weapons yourself. That is to say, that's what was wrong with Saddam Hussein. He didn't have them, and we knew he didn't have them. Now, then, in the case of Iran, there's nothing more easily deterred than an independent nuclear strike force of the sort that Iran might develop. It is impossible to disguise where a nuclear-armed weapon has come from. And people who launch them know that they will disappear the next day. The retaliation would be that devastating. It's worked very well. Our press lives off of the idea that Kim Jong-il is some drunken ice cream eater watching old movies. The North Koreans have a superb record of rationality in the face of our continuous presence and threats that have been there since the Korean War. The Iranians could easily be deterred, but they are, say,

0: My specific question has to do with what you predict in reference to the predictions of catastrophe if we were to leave Iraq. Of course, we're going to leave Iraq. It's just a question of whether it's later or sooner. Regarding those who say it will be a catastrophe, the likes of which we cannot imagine, would you comment on that? And what Iran will do to enhance their own position in the Middle East as our position diminishes in Iraq?
1: It's a good question. It goes back to the fact that you pay a price for incompetent government. I mean, our government is making mistakes of the sort Talleyrand used to talk about. That is to say, you lose a lot for this kind of mistakes. To have decided to attack a country that was arbitrarily and crazily put together by the British out of the remnants of the Ottoman Empire after the First World War, and which could only be held together through dictatorial means, that Iraq was ruled by a Sunni minority military government. The majority population are Shia. The moment you destroy that Sunni minority military government, the Shia are going to come to power, and that they're going to ally themselves with a country right next door, where most of them have spent their exile from Saddam Hussein anyway, namely Iran, the Shia superpower. That this is not going to be good, given American interests, given our interference in Iranian affairs since 1953, 1979, one thing after another, it's not going to be good for the Israelis, even if the Israelis are telling you that they'd like to have it done. They're just plain wrong. You're going to create an arc of Shia power that is going to make Israel's position as it is today much more tenuous than it has been in the past. What's going to happen in Iraq? I believe it's already happened. That is, the Shia have simply come to power. If the Sunni will not accept this, they will be destroyed in a civil war. The Kurds have already declared their independence for all intents and purposes and have the means to maintain it. There is no reason on earth why we should be there any longer. We will be hated till the end of time by the Iraqis, for good reason. You ask after a while, what is the point of trying to get information out to the American public? They don't pay any attention. But I think, yes, we should have been gone a long time ago. The truth of the matter is we've built five monumental military bases that will also be there, it looks like, till the end of time. Whether we'll be on them or not, it's one thing. But Kellogg Brown and Root has poured so much concrete at Balad, at Talil Air Base, at these huge dual runway. Talil Air Base is built right next door to the oldest building on Earth, the ziggurat at Ur, the Sumerian. Most of the, they have to keep it separated today because the Marines painted Semper Fi on it as they passed en route to Baghdad. I think certainly we ought to be out of there and cutting our losses as fast as possible. Instead, we have two carrier task forces in the Persian Gulf and two more on, you know, within striking distance. That looks like an attack force. Thank you. Yes, sir.
2: Why that you think that the group that has taken over the U.S. Federal government as the military-industrial complex rather than simply the capitalist class of the United States. And let me say just briefly why. It looks like there are lots of corporations that I wouldn't think of this military connections, that is, right. Huge energy companies like Exxon, huge banking companies, outfits like Walmart, agricultural commodities companies, even Boeing, which I believe does most of its business in civilian airliners.
3: Right.
2: That is, all of these are companies that can count on the United States government to go to bat for them, no matter who gets hurt or how much it costs. So why would you think that it's companies that have a military connection that are central rather than the whole of corporate capitalism in dominating American foreign policy?
1: Good point, well said. But distinctions matter. And it is, I think, important not to lump them all together as capitalist countries. In the case of Lockheed Martin, the world's largest munitions company, they have only one customer for the things they do. The revolving door is complete. That is to say, half the executives in the Pentagon are former members of the board of Lockheed Martin.

0: Lockheed Martin company, and the other way around. As you retire from the armed forces, you can get a very good job at Lockheed Martin Missile Systems in Dallas or wherever else it may be. And this repeated down through Raytheon and Northrop and a lot of others. I believe that these things themselves do matter, because this is not capitalism in any sense at all. That is, there's nothing capitalist at all about the weapons industry. They make products that it doesn't matter that they don't work. The important thing about those products is they're expensive. That is to say, the stuff in outer space doesn't work. That is, we're putting scarecrows in the ground at Fort Greely, Alaska. They've never hit anything yet with them. We know that they don't work, but that we keep doing it anyway. And one of the reasons we keep doing it anyway is because it's providing work for a lot of people, including all the other parts suppliers and whatever else that you were referring to. I don't see that it's profitable or any guide to policy to attack the entire American corporate structure. We have enough trouble as it is. Military Keynesianism is an answer to this. It wasn't John Maynard Keynes who thought up that phrase. It was a Polish economist during World War II who used it to explain the enormous success of Adolf Hitler's economy when he came to power. And as Keynes said, given the fact that at the height of the Great Depression, people simply couldn't buy anything because they had no income, that it's the function of the government in counter-cyclical spending to provide work even if it was make work. He said we could bury money in disused mine shafts and pay workers to go dig it up. Well, we found something almost equally good, nuclear weapons, and moreover, more acceptable, because there were a lot of people awfully suspicious of Keynes' original Rooseveltian Keynesian version that it gave too much power to the working class. Moreover, in Keynes' concept, it was counter-cyclical. When employment returned, then we started paying off our debts. Once you start down the military route, believe me, you never cut back. It never stops. You can't turn it off. And it also sets up a wonderful vicious cycle in which you have weapons around and people who want to use them, which lead to wars, and wars lead to the need for more weapons, and they continue to expand in an exponential manner. But no, let me just conclude by saying, I don't think that it changes the focus of our discussion to attack the entire industrial economy in America and the way it is structured. I'm not trying to defend it, but I am saying it's different from what interests me here, and that is the intervening variable, that the causative link that connects domestic democracy and foreign empire, and that's militarism. And militarism is a taboo subject in America that people don't want to discuss. They don't want to acknowledge its existence. Thank you very much.
1: You were just listening to Chalmers Johnson on militarism, empire, and the decline of democracy. Chalmers Johnson was professor emeritus at the University of California, San Diego, and the author of many books. He passed away in 2010.

Good morning. This is Madhvi, and you're listening to Accent of Women on 3CR 855 AM. I begin by acknowledging the Vaivurung and Bunvurung people of the Eastern Kulin Nations, on whose unceded lands we live, work, and advocate from. We pay our respects to the ancestors and elders, past and present, and extend that respect to all First Nations peoples listening today. Cockroaches are often associated with dirt and decay, but they're also among the most resilient creatures on earth, capable of surviving the harshest conditions. Today, young people across India are reclaiming the term cockroach as a badge of resilience and resistance, turning an insult into a powerful political statement.

0: To start today's episode, I'd like to read a poem, Gitanjali 35 by Rabindranath Tagore. Where the mind is without fear and the head is held high, where knowledge is free, where the world has not been broken up into fragments by narrow domestic walls, where words come out from the depth of truth, where tireless striving stretches its arms towards perfection, where the clear stream of reason has not lost its way into the dreary desert sand of dead habit, where the mind is led forward by thee into ever-widening thought and action, into that heaven of freedom, my Father, let my country awake. In this episode of Accent of Women, I'll be speaking with Bindu, an independent journalist who has been reporting from the ground on the Cockroach Janata Party movement and other major protests across India. Together, we unpack how the Cockroach Janata Party transformed an insult into one of India's most viral youth-led movements. We will learn why Gen Z is taking to the streets and social media to demand accountability, and what these protests reveal about the changing relationship between young people, politics, and the media. From memes to mass mobilization, police crackdowns to digital resistance, this movement has united India across age, caste, class, religion, and gender. Bindu will be giving us a first-hand account of why this generation is demanding accountability and from who. Please note that this episode was originally recorded in Hindi and it has been translated into English. So my first question to you, where does the Cockroach Janata Party or Cockroach People's Party get its name from? And what does it tell us about the sentiment of Gen Z in India?
1: The whole issue started on May 15, 2026, when Justice Suryakant made a disparaging remark about India's young people during a court hearing. And instead of addressing the real lack of jobs, inflation and increasing poverty, he targeted unemployed youth who work as RTI activists and journalists. He claimed that young people only do this civic work because they have nothing better to do, completely ignoring their efforts to hold powerful people accountable. The reaction to that went viral online. In response, Abhijit Dibke started a satirical platform called the Cockroach Janata Party. He set up a website and social media account, and almost overnight, the platform exploded, gaining a massive following that briefly outpaced even Prime Minister Narendra Modi. So this wasn't just an internet joke. It became a powerful statement from a generation tired of traditional politics. Gen Z and first-time voters turned a negative label into a symbol of unity, proudly calling themselves part of the movement. On top of the satire, they started pushing for serious issues that matter, including demanding 50% reservation for women. So what started as an attempt to belittle young citizens became a powerful reminder that India's youth won't be pushed around. To these young Indians, being a cockroach meant being able to survive in filth and extreme environments. Cockroaches were resilient and together they could not be defeated.
2: सारी उम्र हम मर मर के जी लिए, एक पल तो अब हमें जीने दो।

0: This was Give Me Some Sunshine by Suraj Jagan and Sharman Joshi. The song before this was Vande Mataram by A.R. Rahman. You are listening to Accent of Women with Madhvi, and I am speaking to Bindu Romi Gurjar, who is an independent journalist. Recently, she has been covering the Cockroach Janata Party movement in India, a Gen Z movement that started as a satire where memes, reels were shared all across the internet and eventually turned into a youth-led movement all across India where people in thousands got to the streets and demanded accountability from the education minister and the government. As much as the movement focused on demanding a reform to the education system in India, soon it evolved into something larger. It started to reveal that it wasn't just the education system that was broken, but the larger system. Let's find out what Bindu has to share with us. For listeners unfamiliar with the term, what is the Godi media or mainstream Indian media, and how did it become such a powerful force in Indian journalism or Indian politics?
1: You know, it's actually ironic for me because I was a journalism student. I was in the 2017 to 2020 batch, and up until about 2018, we had no idea that the institution we were studying was Godi media, or so to say, Modi media. But then everything shifted around 2019. During the CAA-NRC protest and the farm law demonstrations, we watched the media's role completely flip. Instead of holding power to account, mainstream news turned ground reality into political propaganda, spreading hate and divisive rhetoric, targeting minority communities like during the Tablighi Jamaat coverage. That's really when people watching with a fair, independent eye began coining the term Godi media or lapdog media. From there, the label blew up on social media, especially as it became clear who owns these networks, either the government itself or corporate giants closely aligned with Prime Minister Narendra Modi, like Adani and Ambani. Today, so much of what passes for primetime journalism in India isn't just bias, it's absurd. While real crises like massive youth unemployment are ignored, top-rated shows cover nonsensical distractions. We literally saw primetime coverage asking why is Melody so sweet, all because Modi handed a Melody candy to Italian Prime Minister Giorgia Meloni. It sounds ridiculous, but there is a real danger to it. In rural India, where people don't always have access to independent digital news or media literacy tools, this constant drumbeat of television propaganda is hugely influential. It's presented with the full authority of national news, making it almost impossible for average viewers to unpack or question. By serving up distraction and division instead of real journalism, these national networks just keep proving that the label fits.
0: Next, I would love for you to share your take on how, despite all the censorship and the limited mainstream media coverage, Cockroach Janata Party became such a viral movement, not only in India, but also abroad.
1: Mainstream media has completely lost its grip on the narrative thanks to the power of social media platforms. Over time, an active, politically aware digital community has emerged, a group that reads, thinks critically, and cares deeply about the country. For them, loving the nation means asking hard questions and holding the ruling party accountable for its policies. The Cockroach Janata Party emerged during this wave of online satire. Young people completely embraced it. Suddenly, everyone online was proudly claiming to be a cockroach, turning the insult back around with the empowering joke that cockroaches thrive in the dirtiest environments and they are practically indestructible. It was funny, but it also gave young people a way to reflect on their own struggles. Then came their satirical manifesto. It tapped directly into hot-button national debates, like the fierce back and forth between the BJP and Congress over the 50% reservation bill. It poked fun at everyday frustrations, suggesting that if you're unemployed and dare to question the government, then you must be a cockroach in this system. It also took aim at current controversies like voter roll discrepancies under the SIR debate, cheekily calling for UAPA changes against anyone cutting votes or demanding that media outlets owned by major conglomerates lose their broadcasting licenses. These were exactly the issues young liberal citizens were already grappling with, so they connected with it immediately. And almost overnight, CJP's online following surged. Even when authorities moved to suspend accounts and block live audio spaces, independent journalists and digital creators stepped in, giving Abhijit Dibke a platform to keep broadcasting his message.
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0: What do you think India's youth is asking for? And what are their demands?
1: The young people occupying Jantar Mantar and taking to the streets across India today are out there for one reason and one reason only. They are demanding accountability. The reason behind this outrage is simple. The government is playing with the future of the nation's youth. We're looking at a crisis where more than 80 major government recruitment and competitive examinations across India have been leaked. Years of hard work, preparation and family savings are wiped out overnight, yet the government refuses to even open a real dialogue about it. That is why, as this student movement reclaiming labels like the Cockroach Janata Party gained momentum, its core demand remained crystal clear. The immediate resignation of India's education minister, Dharmendra Pradhan, which is symbolic to the accountability the youth of India deserves. For these students, demanding his resignation wasn't just about one individual. It was a symbolic statement. They wanted to show that in a democracy, failure has consequences. They were demanding a system where leadership takes ownership, and they wanted genuine accountability in India to begin now.
0: Can you walk us through what happened during the Sansad March, which was the walk, the march to the parliament by the protesters to demand accountability and resignation of the education minister? Can you tell us about the police response and how the government reacted?
1: So on the 20th, even before 9 a.m, young people from across the country started flooding into Jantar Mantar. These weren't just students from Delhi. People had traveled from Mumbai, across Maharashtra, from every single state, specifically for this march to Parliament. They came for one reason, to demand basic accountability. As people assembled and began marching towards Parliament from near the Janpat metro station, the queue just kept growing. The entire corridor from Janpat Road to Parliament Street, with Connaught Place right on the side, was completely choked with thousands of demonstrators. The police strategy initially was to wear everyone out. Until about 2 p.m., they kept trapping the crowd in tight spaces behind barricades placed every 500 meters. In that scorching heat, there was no drinking water made available, no Delhi Jal Board tankers, nothing. Once the crowd was exhausted, dehydrated, and completely blocked, the police unleashed brutal force. They descended into sheer brutality using tear gas, pellet guns, and heavy batons. And they didn't just target the protesters, they targeted journalists too. Even independent media creators holding cameras and identifying as press were attacked. The founder of the outlet, Being Human, for instance, was struck directly on the head with a baton. The injuries that day were horrific. One person lost 80% of their vision in an eye. Another had pellet marks across their entire body. And a 21-year-old ended up on a ventilator. It was completely inhuman. Yet the government treated it as a non-issue, no discussion, no acknowledgement whatsoever. On the political side, when opposition leaders like Rahul Gandhi called to surround the Prime Minister's residence, they were detained as well. The violence inflicted on these young people, many of whom were traveling alone from far-off states, was terrifying. Dozens suffered broken arms and legs, relying entirely on fellow marchers to carry them to hospitals. And when rain poured down that night, those injured students were left stranded on the streets with nowhere to go.
0: You've been covering the sit-in on the ground in Jantar Mantar after the walk to Parliament or Sansad March. Can you tell us what the atmosphere is there right now, considering people have been sitting there for days, and after the Sansad March, at least 5 days, where thousands and thousands of people have gathered from all across India?
1: So finally, Dharmendra Pradhan resigned. But to understand why, you have to look at how massive this movement became after July 20th. Everyone saw the brutal police crackdown, heads were cracked open, underage kids weren't spared, female protesters faced terrible misbehavior, and journalists were actively targeted. The brutality triggered a massive digital wave because mainstream news wasn't showing the ground reality. Gen Z took full control of the narrative online. They started posting raw, unfiltered reels and videos straight from Jantar Mantar. More importantly, they strategically worked the algorithms using trendy audio, coordinated posting times and viral hashtags to algorithmically force the protest onto feed across the entire country. What made it irresistible was their humor. They flooded social media with memes, hilarious reels and sharp satirical takes, mixing iconic Hindi dialogues, viral Indian music and pop culture trends. They weren't just creating awareness. They were making millions of people laugh across India while exposing the absurdity of the system. And that joy was present right on the street. Even while facing brutal police action, their spirits never broke. They joked around with the police, sarcastically asking for more beatings to show they weren't afraid. You would look around Jantar Mantar and see young people creating art, performing street theater, cosplaying as superheroes, sitting in circles, playing Uno or cards, and singing and dancing together. When the police sprayed water cannons at them, instead of scattering, students were literally dancing under the jet streams like it was a rain party. On July 20th, the police tried to intimidate them by barricading and crowding them in the heat without water. But Gen Z responded by literally setting up camp. For the next 5 days, thousands of young people lived at Jantar Mantar. And that's where the movement unified everyone across age, religion, caste, class, and gender. It became a total generational pact. Millennials funded the logistics online, while Gen Z stood on the front lines protesting for the future of Gen Alpha. People across India started ordering food through local delivery apps directly to the protest site for the students. Supporters crowdfunded mobile toilets and paid for cleaning supplies to keep Jantar Mantar spotless. Hour by hour, day by day, that crowd kept multiplying all the way through the 25th. The authorities tried shutting down over 16 metro stations to cut off connectivity, and police illegally detained young people coming and going. But because the movement was being sustained both on the ground and across every screen in India, it was completely out of their hands. In the end, the government couldn't suppress it, and Dharmendra Pradhan had no choice but to resign. That delivered on the primary demand, along with the commitment to compensate affected families and take legal action against police brutality. Central ministers sat down with student representatives and agreed to those terms, proving what happens when a generation refuses to bow down.
0: That was our interview by Bindu Romi Gujral, an independent journalist who has been reporting on the ground about the Kokra Janta Party movement and various other protests across India that are happening right now. You can follow Bindu at samachar_by_bindu on Instagram. I am very grateful that Bindu could take the time to inform us and educate us about what is happening on ground. There are a lot of protests that are happening in India right now. And like we discussed, the lack of trust in India when it comes to mainstream media is just not because it's the propaganda, but it is also because their priorities are not with their citizens or the lives of their citizens or holding the government accountable. And it is magnificent that most of the news that has been coming from India and also other parts of the world has been through our screens, where people, journalists, thinkers started sharing and documenting their lives, what was happening to them, to create awareness. I personally, having been glued to my screen for the last 25 days, but mostly the last 5 days since the Sansad March and the peaceful protest, and seeing the creativity, enthusiasm, kindness and unity in India, I am so impressed by Gen Z. And I think Gen Z might just not be, I mean, it is to do with a generation that comes with piles and piles of intergenerational trauma. It is also a generation that is often labeled as lazy, or in the West, something like woke mind virus, or someone who just expects things to be free, or someone who doesn't want to work hard. So I think it is monumental to see Gen Z movements and the creativity that we see there, which just doesn't speak of the generation that they are, but it also speaks of the complexity that they grew up with. And coming, being a Gen Z and being born or even growing up with screens in my hand, it is magnificent to see that we Gen Z just don't sit with screens in our hands, but we revolutionize the screens while protesting on the streets. So maybe the generation that teaches you how to use the screens in your hand will be the generation who will teach you to get on the streets and hold government or systems accountable. And just like the founders of Kokra Janta Party, the volunteers and the protesters said, that this is just the beginning. Accountability is the foundation of a democracy. And this resignation is one example that democracy in India prevailed. That is all for today on Accent of Women. You were listening to Madhvi. I will see you next time. Thank you.

0: Welcome to the show. I'm your host for the week, Luna, and I'm not a doctor. You're listening to 3CR Community Radio, and this one's introduced by Izzy Mardenweer.
1: Hi.
0: Hi. Izzy is an Indonesian-Australian multi-instrumentalist, songwriter, and composer. Their latest album, You Must Believe in Spring, is one of those albums that just reaches out and pulls you into it with its minimal production and deeply personal lyrics. It's one of my favorite records of 2026 already. Izzy, thanks so much for coming on the show.
1: No worries.
0: All right. Izzy, tell me about this record.
1: Okay. Where do I begin? About a couple of months ago, my dad passed away.
0: I'm so sorry.
1: It's okay. I had a lot of time on my hands because I'd just been fired from my last job. And I had just finished recording The Minotaur, which is the album that my band Red Orchestra had done. And I got the news about him sort of in the middle of all of that. And I didn't really know, like, what to do with it or how to, you know, make anything out of it. Not that you should ever feel like you need to make something out of grief, but it felt very natural for me to try and find some meaning in it. And then before I left to go to Indonesia to visit his grave, I had like a 2-week sort of period where I just recorded relentlessly, often finishing entire songs in a day. So yeah, in about 2 weeks, I basically did the whole record. Although one of these songs has been alive for about 5 years.
0: Right.
1: Yeah.
0: That's quite a long time to sit on something.
1: Yeah, I was consistently trying to figure out how would I record this, how would I arrange this. I had several different ideas for different band arrangements for this one song, which is the second last track, You Know How to Make Me Lonely. But I ended up giving up on all of those arrangements and just doing it entirely myself. And I still don't actually entirely know if it's my favorite version, but it is what's been committed to tape, so...
0: Well, I mean, maybe it'll come back. Maybe it'll be a Red Orchestra song again, or...
1: We actually played it at the very first Red Orchestra gig.
0: Wow.
1: Yeah.
0: Kind of full circle.
1: Yep. It was a very ramshackle first gig, and I...
0: Well, they usually are at the beginning.
1: I didn't really have enough of a set list, and yeah. So, you know, I'd recycled old stuff. And that song has been, yeah... around since, you know, I've been having experiments with like recording stuff from around lockdown ish so 2020 was I think when I first wrote You Know How to Make Me Lonely.
0: Wow.
1: And yeah, I'm glad I can finally give it the platform that it deserves, which is this record, although it does sort of feel a bit funny. Every other song is pretty short and this one's like, what, 6 minutes?
0: Stands out a little bit. I kind of, you know, it gives it room to breathe, I guess.
1: I hope so.
0: So the first track is called An Absence of Color. What's that sort of mean to you?
1: Well, I'm colorblind.
0: Right.
1: So it's literal, but it's also, this one is the most directly about my dad.
0: Right.
1: And the most obvious in terms of, you know, some of the lines are cribbed directly from texts from him. And
0: very, very personal.
1: Yeah, maybe a bit too personal.
0: Well, I think that's a good note to sort of start the album off on. Get right into the theme.
1: Yeah.
0: All right, well, let's start with An Absence of Color.
2: Imagine a color, the blackest black you ever saw. I've been seeing it since I was 4.

Don't think I'll get a full 8 hours. Don't think.

0: Welcome back. This is, and this one's introduced by, I'm Luna.
1: I'm Izzy Modern Weir.
0: And we are talking about You Must Believe in Spring. So we just played An Absence of Color, followed by 8 Hours. What do you have to say about 8 Hours?
1: It was really fun to take the previous song and resample it to make the bare bones of the next song. That's what that signal tone comes from.
0: Yeah. I really like it. I mean, any sort of transition between tracks I love on any album. It's something that I always find really cool. yeah.
1: I think there's something really interesting that happens when you take a song or take an entire MP3 of a song and put it through a sampling keyboard. Like, I used Ableton's like Simpler to make a good chunk of this record.
0: Yeah.
1: And resampling my own music to make new music meant that I was able to have access to a palette of sounds that were very, very unusual. It didn't sound really electronic or acoustic at all. It just sounded like a secret third thing.
0: a secret third thing. I really like that as a... It kind of sits in that weird liminal space where it's not quite an acoustic record. It's not quite, you know, sort of a really electro record. It's very stripped back in the way that an acoustic record is, but it's very produced in the way something electronic is. And it kind of, I don't know, it's the best of both worlds, I think. It, you know, just the you let the production and the lyrics really speak for themselves.
1: I mean, off air we were talking about Since I Left You by the Avalanches. Mm. I think the like big sort of Australian record that got me inspired to try working in this sort of way was Gauthier's Making Mirrors.
0: Oh, yeah.
1: Yep.
0: Classic.
1: Like, have you seen that video of him just fooling around in his, parents' shed or something that he's renovated? Yeah. Basically that, except I don't have all these mountains of gear. Well, I do now, but I didn't when I was making, when I was making this record. I basically just had my laptop, a couple of, you know, like a bass guitar, I think. And I had barely anything.
0: I hope you don't begrudge me for saying this is a very lockdown sounding record. Mm. You've got, you know, it's you and the computer and whatever you have around.
1: Yeah.
0: You're not really, you know, you don't have Gauthier money. Not yet.
1: Fingers crossed.
0: Yeah. Well, he's hoping. The next track is called Parasol.
1: Yeah, it's a sex jam.
0: It's a sex jam. First sex jam of the album?
1: Yeah.
0: Only sex jam of the album?
1: Yeah. I wanted to write about times in the year last year that made me happy. And I was trying so hard to steer the record away from Misery. And this is the only... This and one other song are the only successful attempts at that.
0: I that's quite a common thing, I feel, where there's a very dark record that has some sort of bright points sort of on the cusp of the A and B side. This is maybe a bit of a deep cut example, but Trust Fund Ozu's Joe is a very dour record about transition. And in the middle of it is the double track punch in the face that is Subaruans and Poop Divas, which feel completely made for a different record, but they just really lighten the mood before the gut punch of the B-side.
1: You listen to a lot cooler music than I do.
0: I would disagree. We're actually going to listen to some of your favorite tracks later on. All right, here is Parasol.
2: If I write a song, but nobody hears. I hit record, but nobody cares. And no one knows that it's about you. And no one knows what we really do.

0: Wow.
1: That was Parasol, the only single off the record. You mentioned that it was a sex jam, as you called it. Very, very, very acoustic sex jam. Very, very laid back.
2: Which is funny, because there's not really, until the end, there's not really a lot of, like, acoustic guitar in that song. It's, I believe it's the ukulele from a Red Orchestra song that I've sampled back in on itself, pitched down, and then I exported it with like a bass guitar sound, and then Ableton Alchemy nonsense.
1: I'm sure there are people that are interested in that. It is kind of interesting you say that you've sort of sampled yourself with that track earlier, with Absence of Color sort of being the basis of 8 Hours, and then a Red Orchestra song sort of being the basis of this song. You know, it's kind of like self-reflection. You're looking back, you know, on your on your previous work and bringing it back round.
2: Yeah, I think I was like, I remember, you know, we had a very small launch for Red Orchestra's album for Minotaur, and it was about like maybe 30 people in a cinema. We filmed it. It was very beautiful, and it was exactly what I wanted it to be. And I was still so sad when I got home afterwards. And I was like, why am I sad? Oh, wait, I think it might be because my dad died. So <Yeah. laughs> that was the point where I was just like, okay, maybe I need to take a pause and, like, you know, see if I can just re-listen to what I've made this year. And then that's when I was like, oh, okay, I think it might be interesting as like an archival sort of process to... You know, like, you do run the risk of being horribly self-referential, but also, I don't know, it's fun. You know, make up your own lore as an artist. It's fun.
1: Yeah, I really like when a musician sort of interpolates or references their older music. I know a lot of people, it's very common in rap, like referencing earlier records and sort of where you've come from and where you are now. And
2: yeah, and I mean, like, it's funny you mentioned like rap, like that song started so hard, me wanting to make like a Boys to Men style, like, you know, New Jack Swing kind of slow jam situation.
1: Well, what happened? Did it sort of mutate into something
2: different?
1: I forgot
2: how to play a bass line.
1: I mean, it's interesting how, you know, that happens with records where you think, you set out and you go, I'm going to make this. And then you're finished with it and you go, this looks nothing like what I set out to make.
2: Have you seen that video of Courtney Barnett and she's like talking about how she wrote some of the songs on like her first few records, and she would like listen to like a Pavement song or whatever and forget how to play it and then try to play it back? I'm like that with my own music, unfortunately.
1: Yeah, right.
2: So, yeah.
1: I mean, it's interesting how that goes, where you can originate something and then kind of, you know, lose it, or it evolves. I mean, it's specifically with bands that play live, you see that where, you know, the song has, you know, it gets recorded and then it takes on a life of its own on the road.
2: I'm actually yet to play this album live at all.
1: Are you going to?
2: Yeah, so... I'm playing it on the 28th, so this will already be published by then, I think. But yeah, I'll be performing it here and there sporadically. I just haven't really, you know, we were going to do like a big launch for it and everything, and then I just got swept up by like life commitments and, you know, uni stuff.
1: That's sort of how it goes as a student.
2: I also just don't know how to tackle playing this album live.
1: Yeah.
2: Like,

0: Like,
1: What?
0: frankly, I like
1: Do
0: I could
1: you do it
0: just.
1: all yourself? Is it a one woman band where you've got, you know, you're marching around the stage with contraptions attached to you, or is it you and Ableton? Is it you and a guitar?
0: It's me and Ableton and a
1: It's you
0: guitar,
1: and
0: I
1: Ableton
0: think.
1: and a guitar.
0: Yeah.
1: Underscores.
0: Yeah, I guess so.
1: Alrighty. Well, the next track is Interfere. I don't think this one's a sex jam this time.
0: Hell no.
1: Oh, so what is Interfere?
0: In the making of this record, right, I was seeing somebody very, you know, I don't know if I want to say casual, but I also, at the same time, really probably shouldn't have been, like, super involved, but I didn't want to be on my own either. So I was over at their house a lot, and they had two really grumpy housemates who I think are lovely people, by the way. Like, I think in hindsight, like, everyone in this story is a great person, right?
1: Yeah.
0: It's just, at the time, I think I got super, super spooked because I didn't want to mess around in their house dynamics. I didn't want to interfere.
1: You didn't want to interfere.
0: I didn't want to interfere.
1: Hence, Interfere.
0: And the static that builds up the majority of the song is my attempt to try and, like, make static interference. And so it was, like, a song topic and sound relationship thing.
1: Well, there you go. Here is Interfere.

0: Right. That was Interfere. What I mean, we've already spoken about what Interfere was, and definitely not a sex jam.
1: Not for normal people.
0: For those who've just tuned in, this is 3CR 855, I think. I know. I'm Luna, and this one is introduced by Izzy Marden Weir.
1: Hello.
0: Welcome back, Izzy.
1: Hi.
0: You didn't go anywhere.
1: Yep.
0: So that was Interfere. Next on the album is We Need to Talk. And I mean, we're already talking, so...
1: Yeah. Yeah, sorry about that. I misled you.
0: False pretenses.
1: This is the other happy pop song. This is... I had great designs for this track. I initially was like, yeah, I'm going to make a Triple J count and everything. But I didn't. I don't know. I mean, the rest of the record got so dour that I sort of just forgot that this track had like banger potential.
0: Less of a... If it's not a banger, what is it?
1: It's like a wanger. Like
0: a wanger.
1: it's... I am really proud of it, but it's not a track that I go back to and revisit from this record.
0: Mm.
1: Yet everyone I show this record to says that this is the song. So, yeah, maybe taking a leaf from Gautier, I have made my own somebody that I used to know.
0: I mean, Parasol was the single.
1: Yeah.
0: If this had had a second single, would it have been...
1: This should have been the first single.
0: This should have been the first single.
1: I think I fluffed it. I wanted to make Parasol the first single initially because I wanted to demonstrate that this was a much stranger record.
0: Yeah.
1: But in hindsight, I think it would have been funny to make this song the single and then fool people. Maybe, I don't know, next time. If I ever do another thing like this again. Who knows?
0: I'm thinking like when a studio, you know, makes the trailer look like a different type of a movie. You go to Jarhead and think, oh wow, a wholesome action film for my kids, and then bang, PTSD. All right, well, this is We Need to Talk. I don't want.

0: That was You Know How to Make Me Lonely.
1: That was We Need to Talk.
0: That was We Need to Talk.
1: Got him.
0: I never learned how to read, and it's come back to bite me.
1: That would be a great song title.
0: I don't know how to. I never learned how to read, and it's come back to bite me.
1: I never learned how to read.
0: Just I never learned
1: keep
0: how to read.
1: Keep it down. You got to keep it brief, you know.
0: Can't be too long.
1: Yeah.
0: And then your name's. Then your band name is I Don't Know How, But They Found Me. And...
1: Yeah. I've never listened to those guys. They just keep coming up in my recommended.
0: You don't have to.
1: Yeah.
0: It's Mormon pop rock.
1: Me too.
0: Me too. Mormon pop rock. Well, I don't know whether the Sex Gems sort of fall into that.
1: I don't know. I feel like I'm like Muslim pop rock.
0: Muslim pop rock. That's what you've got to put on the hype sticker. I've been in the break. I was just saying, you know, we've got to put a hype sticker on the front cover, and I think Muslim pop rock, that's pretty good.
1: Nah, I'm just going to stick to one like parental advisory sticker.
0: Parental advisory.
1: Not because there's any swearing, just because it'll make you depressed.
0: Yeah. Go listen to something happy like Mount Eerie. So, the next track is apparently You Know How to Make Me Lonely.
1: Yes. Okay, so I wrote this one 5 years ago during lockdown, and I think I first recorded this on like GarageBand, which, by the way, is totally valid recording software. Don't let anyone tell you that GarageBand is not valid.
0: If it ain't broke, don't break it.
1: Exactly. If it does the job, you know, Burial-y's SoundForge or whatever. So like,
0: you know. People are too judgmental, right? There are fantastic hip-hop beats that were made on phones. It's fine.
1: Yeah, exactly. Like, ringtone rap was a thing.
0: Yeah. You know? I mean, everyone get the Ableton app on your phone right now.
1: There's an Ableton app?
0: I have it.
1: Oh, this has changed me. But yeah, this is the closest I think I've gotten to making shoegaze music. That little fuzzy bass part at the end. That is a bass. That is a fuzz bass at the end. I've had people tell me that like the record is pretty enjoyable up until this moment, at which it becomes painful. Which, if that's the case, then my work here is done.
0: Right. So this is, I mean, compared to the last... You know, we had a little blip of hope in the middle of the record. Now this is sort of the emotional, I don't know what you'd call it, the emotional center of the album. It's, we were speaking earlier about how the album has a bit of a lockdown vibe, and I think this song is definitely part of that.
1: Well, yeah, I literally recorded it.
0: You literally recorded it?
1: The original version during lockdown. That was a strange time in the world. Everybody
0: sure
1: was so introverted for obvious reasons. I don't want to say I miss it, because I don't. But I also do think in hindsight, wow, if there were more opportunities for people to take time for ourselves to do things at home with our loved ones... And to, you know, try and remember the small stuff. I don't know. Maybe I'm boring, but
0: no. I
1: maybe being boring is kind of awesome.
0: maybe being boring is part of being interesting. I think a lot of people kind of pine for that indoor time with loved ones, and I think, yeah.
1: Yeah, I'm very lucky in hindsight that, like, you know, I have such a nice big room full of instruments to muck around in. Some people don't have the luxury.
0: You sort of had the perfect storm of creativity, the time and the access and the excuse.
1: Yeah, exactly. Yeah.
0: Well, this is You Know How to Make Me Lonely.
2: What was the cost of

0: That was You Know How to Make Me Lonely. This is, and this one's introduced by, my name is Luna, and I am joined with
1: Izzy, Martin, Weir.
0: Welcome back, 3CR 855. Wow, that's all I have to say. Wow, it's, I see what you mean when you say it's sort of the crux of the album. It's really it's what the album's building to.
1: It's the center of the Ferrero Rocher.
0: It's the center of the Ferrero Rocher. There you go. The delicious hazelnut. We're not sponsored.
1: Speak for yourself.
0: Wow. So, I mean, what can you say about You Know How to Make Me Lonely that we haven't already said?
1: I'm just really happy I finally managed to put that to tape.
0: Yeah. Well, I'm happy too. It's such a rich, like the other tracks on the album, a lot of them are very sparse, and this one's kind of sparse too, but it has so many different elements and parts. It's almost classical. It has movements to it.
1: Someone told me it was like a Red Orchestra song got lost on its way and ended up in this record. And I can kind of see it, but also like there are so many, you know, you listen to so much music in your life. Whether you make it or you don't, you're just exposed to so many different kinds of things as a person who makes art or as a person in the arts. And at some point, it can be difficult to, like, look at yourself and be like, what's my thing? What makes me unique? I'm really glad that Lonely was able to synthesize my whole jam. You know?
0: Yeah, you pulled it off. I don't know what it is, but you did it.
1: Thank you.
0: You're welcome, I think. I really like that track. And it's the last original on this record. The final track is a cover by Sydney-based group The Desks. So what do we have to say about Home Is Where the Home Studio Is?
1: Oh my god. Okay, so I was really hesitant to record a cover initially because I wanted to do the original song justice. And if you haven't heard the original, you should. The Desks are a Sydney-based, I think they're a husband and wife duo. I don't know. It's like it's two people and there's like a baby. And it makes you, I don't know.
0: There's a family sort of dynamic happening.
1: It feels very familial. They feel very warm and cozy and, you know, homespun in the kind of way that, like, nice, truly indie, truly DIY music can be. It's so cute. And the song is so devastating. I heard it after a breakup that I had, which happened about a month or two after my dad died, which was just like one thing on top of another. And, you know, it was auto-recommended to me. And sometimes it can really feel like a ghost is trying to get at you through the algorithm when that happens.
0: Yeah.
1: I lied in bed and I listened to this, the original version of this song, and just felt it. I think it was like nice to properly feel my feelings,
0: yeah,
1: in that way. And so I had to honor it the only way I knew how, by crying on record.
0: Well, here is Home Is Where the Home Studio Is.

Cause that's where the home studio is. And I'm gonna mess around with that. And I've gotten up and have to sort these lyrics out. And I'm gonna mess around with that.

again. Now. I'm not.

0: That was Home is where the home studio is. Very, very raw. Very, I mean, it's, even if you didn't write the song, I don't think anyone can listen to that and say that that isn't your song, at least in the context of this record. Wow.
1: Thank you.
0: I know the word brave gets thrown around to trans women all the time. I'm just, you're so brave. Oh my God. I couldn't do it.
2: I do not feel brave. I feel terrified.
0: as do I think we all do. But I think it is quite brave to be so honest in a culture and in a generation that is very irony poisoned and very, very scared to present a unfiltered, uncurated, un-Instagrammable version of yourself, to be, you know, it's one of those records that you would find in the 70s, you know, thinking Marvin Gaye, Hear My Dear, or something like that, just very putting it all out rather than, you know, filtering it, condensing it, and repackaging and selling it. It's very, very raw, very, very you.
2: There is still so much music being made today that is like this, thankfully.
0: Yeah.
2: It's just harder to find. And sometimes it may not feel as genuine.
0: Mm.
2: Sometimes it isn't as genuine.
0: Yeah.
2: And I think I'm glad to have contributed at least some portion to, like, you know, the greater collective human notion of honest art.
0: Yeah. Whatever that means.
2: Well, I don't know. I'm just putting words together.
0: No, it's very genuine. It's very, I think it's as authentic as you can get, really.
2: Thank you.
0: do you have anything else you'd like to say about this record before we move on to the influence segment?
2: Yeah, I just want to thank CineKit, who did the cover art. Now, that was a whole story in and of itself. CineKit is a German or Germany-based yaoi artist. And it's a pretty serious record. And I knew that I wanted to inject some levity somehow. And at the same time, I wanted to demonstrate both the intense pain and also the intense optimism of the record. Because it's not a happy album, but I definitely feel better having made it. I feel better about life and about the world and myself having made it. So, you know, Cine, they do these drawings of, like, people in strange positions full of blood and guts and gore, but often there's, like, sunlight or butterflies or a meadow, and it doesn't make sense. It doesn't make a lot of sense, but I really did vibe with it, and, you know, we worked together on this cover art.
0: It was a collaboration.
2: Well, I didn't do any of the art, but
0: you bring the emotion, you bring the,
2: yeah, the concept of it.
0: Yeah.
2: That is me in the cover art.
0: Yeah.
2: Just back when I had blonde hair. And the writing on the side of it is Sundanese script. My stepdad is Sundanese, and he really encouraged me to finish this thing, you know, this record. And I wanted to honor that in some way.
0: That's lovely. We're going to throw to a quick break, and we'll be right back.
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4: The towers on Racecourse Road, Flemington, have become Homes Victoria work sites, while the families still living in the buildings are being treated appallingly.
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5: I'm Tash Sultana and you are listening to 3CR. Please subscribe. Do yourselves a massive favour. Thank you very much.
0: All right. We are back. We are, and this one is introduced by Izzy Mardenweir.
2: Hi.
0: I am Luna, not a doctor, McLeod, and we're about to play some of Izzy's influences for this record. Izzy, what have you got?
2: Okay, let's see. Let's have a look. So, when I was in, like, high school, I believe, was sort of when Genesis era Grimes was coming about. This was like the peak of, I guess, you know, the Witch House kind of era, and when people were really big into Tumblr, everyone started learning what the word aesthetic meant, and there was a band actually that was tangentially related to that whole scene that I got really obsessed with for a while called Magical Clouds. And these guys have a song called Bugs Don't Buzz that is, you know, like when you think of like a guitar solo or a drum solo, whatever, this is an oscillator solo.
0: Oscillator solo, interesting.
2: And the minimalism and sparseness of the song, the existentialism of the lyrics, very, very influential, especially on this record that I just made.
0: Right, so we're going to have Bugs Don't Buzz by Magical Clouds, and then after that we've got Help, Rosie Plain. I mean, what does that track mean to you?
2: It's so funky. It's so, like, despite being very minimal and skeletal, it's also got, like, 7 to 8 instruments in it, I think, or 6 or 7. you know, you've got a harp, and you've got, like, this very complex sort of, like, synth part that I thought was an accordion, but it may not be. I have no idea. Again, it's, like, my obsession with unidentifiable sounds. And yeah, really interesting kind of rhythmic skip in that drums that I've been obsessed with ever since I first heard this song. And I do not remember when I first heard the song. I think a girl had shown it to me, being like, hey, thanks for recommending me this album. And I was like, I did not recommend you this album. I have never heard this band before. This sounds great.
0: It's so easy that they yeah, assumed it must have been you.
2: Yep.
0: All right. Well, first off, here is Bugs Don't Buzz.

0: That was Help from Rosie Plain. And before that, we had Bugs Don't Buzz by Magical Clouds with a very... Magical Clouds is spelt very Tumblr-esque.
1: Very weird, very badly.
0: It was of that time.
1: Yeah, which is funny because I really don't think the music is of that time.
0: Yeah, you know? It's very timeless. It's very... I don't know, it's got that sort of... like 1970s onwards kind of almost a lounge kind of a sound. Very, I mean, if I wanted to be diminutive, I'd maybe say music to smoke weed to, but
1: I really didn't hear that. I heard like a very strong ballad thing. Like I felt like the drama and the poetry of it a lot more.
0: Yeah,
1: I think I find it very hard sometimes to chill out to music that other people might find relaxing because I look into the details too much.
0: Well, I you mentioned, you know, you're a pianist and you're also, I mean, you're a drummer, you're a multi-instrumentalist, but mostly you're a pianist and a drummer, and I think you can really appreciate the drama of the instrumentation. I mentioned earlier, in many ways you're very classical. You like writing things with movements and with, you know, songs that may go through a couple of different iterations within the same song.
1: It's hard to do that without getting into, like, you know, prog rock territory, which I'm a bit allergic to. So
0: I think
1: trying to stay within that sort of, like...
0: Yeah.
1: Yeah.
0: I think you do well at sort of avoiding stepping into that territory, because I think what you do is still very emotional. I think prog rock has a problem where it can kind of... collapse in on itself in, oh, look at me, I know my tools too well to to really be thinking about the emotion of it, the drama. It's all about the, I'm gonna play the most notes as quickly as possible,
1: yeah,
0: for 10 minutes,
1: and I think that can sort of take away from the heart of the music, because you got to be able to relate to people.
0: Yeah you got to relate. I think that's a really important point. You've got to, I mean, I said earlier, this album of yours really reached in and grabbed me, and it's very emotional. You can feel the emotion very clearly. It comes across your experience. It's I'm not you, but I feel like in a very little way I kind of got to live that experience with you.
1: Do you think it'd be just as emotional if it had like 70 Moog solos on it?
0: Well, I mean, as much as I think you would do a fantastic Frampton Comes Alive, you know, YYZ Rush thing.
1: Watch me.
0: You know, you can hop on the talk box and you can wail your solo.
1: I've never used a talk box before. Well, that's always like that and clavinets. I've never used those.
0: Well,
1: things.
0: Come around to my house and we'll talk box it up. we're gonna do Frampton Comes Alive front to back.
1: Usually people get me in a hot box to house. This is someone else.
0: Something a secret third thing. Next, we have Never Miss by Yeo.
1: Yo.
0: Yo.
1: Yo.
0: Yo.
1: Yo.
0: My bad. And followed by Dice by Conradson. What are these two tracks? What are they to you?
1: I think the two very different sides of my record. Yo, you know, he's a Melbourne-based R&B sort of flavored indie musician, Malaysian Chinese guy, brings a lot of that perspective in his music. And as an Indonesian person, I do wish I could bring more of that perspective into my music.
0: Right.
1: I'm still working on how to do that.
0: How do you make music of the diaspora?
1: I guess so, which there isn't really any one sound or way to do it. But, you know, a lot of the music that I listened to growing up, or like my, you know, my siblings or like people in my suburb listened to growing up, was very like, you know, R&B or sort of that sort of music, much more so than indie rock, which was something that I had to seek out. And, you know, now is a lot more common, but at least in like what the 2010s and whatever, it really wasn't anything that people around me listened to.
0: Yeah.
1: Whereas Dice by Conradson is the other half of my record, the spooky half, the piano, classical musician kind of half. And there's a lot of lovely little sonic details in that piece. They have a real They're a Swedish group, and they have like a real attention to detail.
0: Yeah. Would you say that's something you have, that kind of attention to detail?
1: It's something I'm working on.
0: I think you sort of display that in your ability to look into the minutiae of the track and sort of really, you know, zoom in. You were talking earlier about how people, you know, with music, you can do a lot with a little. And I think that's what your record is. You've really, despite being so sparse, I think that kind of lets the emotion of the album really, really seep through. All right. So we're about to play Never Miss by Yo.

0: That was Dice by Conradson. And before that, we had Never Miss by Yo. So then the last track we're going to play is going to be Fast Moving Cars by Carla Del Forno. Sorry, Carla Del Forno. Sometimes an RN looks like an M.
1: Carla Del Fomo.
0: Carla Del Fomo.
1: If you're listening to this, Carla, I'm so sorry.
0: I'm sorry, Carla. So Fast Moving Cars, what is this track?
1: Second track, I believe, from Carla Del Fomo's first record. Super spooky, super full of space, but also really beautiful. I once tried to explain Carla's music to someone who wasn't Australian, and I found it really hard to do. And that's when I realized that, like, you know, her living in Castle, Maine and stuff really has an effect on how the music that she makes, especially now. I don't think that was where this song was made, but it definitely has that, you know, you go driving down a road at night and it's not quite the city. It's like an outer suburb.
0: Yeah.
1: It's a feeling that I'm still trying to capture in my own work. Night driving music. I can't drive. That's probably why I can't capture it.
0: Do you have anything else to say about our chat? I've had a really good time.
1: Yeah, this has been a really lovely conversation. Thank you so much, Luna.
0: Thank you for coming on.
1: Very insightful questions, and I feel very heard. Thank you.
0: Thank you for curating this wonderful track list. Unfortunately, like all good things, our show is coming to its end for the evening. But don't fret, next week we'll be back. We'll have Mars joined by Punko. You've been listening to, and this one's introduced by, Izzy. Thank you so much for your time. Everyone, please check out You Must Believe in Spring. It's available on Bandcamp. And no, I'm not talking about the Bill Evans record, but this record is named after that record, so it is a little confusing.
1: Yeah, it was a record my dad really liked, so there you go.
0: Oh, that's a really wonderful connection. Make sure you type in You Must Believe in Spring, Izzy Marden Weir.
1: Just type in my name.
0: Yeah, just type in Izzy Marden Weir. You can also find Red Orchestra. Where else can people find you, Izzy?
1: Out there.
0: If you see her on the street, don't say hi. Leave her alone. Thank you so much once again, Izzy. Here is our final track, Fast Moving Cars.

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2: 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And the truth is what this country is most fearful of, in particular Indigenous truths. Until history is told by the vanquished lens, which is our people telling our story our way, and have the right to be able to incorporate that into a system of learning, well, people are always going to be denied that truth by deceit and lies. When you look at the type of psychological warfare and spiritual warfare that Aboriginal people are caught in, it's not just in the sense of military when they talk about weapons of mass destruction, but you're right, it's in terms of the media and the industry of media as a warfare against our people, and so is religion, I believe, in the Western sense. They're all weapons of mass destruction against our people.
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Yeah, I'm so close, but I'm so far. Trying to keep an open mind with a closed heart. The road's blocked, so we gotta make our own path. City lights drown out the stars when it's after dark. Searching for answers.

everything is law. 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
1: Palestine is not just the land of the Muslims. It's the land of three people and all people. The land of the Muslims, the land of the Christians, and the land of the Jews who are decent and not Zionist Jews. When we say from the river to the sea, Palestine will be free, that does not mean that we are going to get rid of the Jews from that land. We are saying there's going to be one state of Palestine, the historic Palestine, where the Jews and the Christians and the Muslims can live side by side peacefully.
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It's happening on our doorstep. It's called a genocide. Don't hear it in the media. The pollies turn a blind eye. Rape, pillage, torture, death, massacres for years. 500,000 dead and rising, too many civilian tears. It's police.

0: Dutch fled. There was hope for independence that was soon knocked on the head. Indonesia handpicked voters, 0.128%, but it's pretty hard to vote with a gun held to your head. The UN was complicit in this act of no choice, so now it's up to you to give West Papua your voice.
1: Defending the houses, defending the schools, defending the gardens.
2: Indonesia is committing a systematic genocide in West Papua.
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This is Paul Miller, a.k.a. DJ Spooky, straight out of New York City. I'm checking in with Australia on 855 on your AM dial. 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

is the only secret. Death, the only one you cannot find out all about in his native town.

any playmates or early history? Industrious, laconic, punctual, sedate, bold as a brigand, stiller than a fleet, builds like a bird too. Robin, smuggled.

Did you know that Western Sahara is Africa's last colony? The issue of Western Sahara was raised in the Eddie Mabo case referencing Terra Nullius. Western Sahara is illegally occupied by Morocco. Indigenous Sahrawis are denied their right to self-determination. France continues to veto United Nations human rights observation in Western Sahara. Sahrawi people are being killed by Israeli drones. Like to learn more? Become informed. Become an Australia Western Sahara Association member at awsa.org.au. Australian Western Sahara Association is a 3CR supporter. Mm-hmm.

0: The state Labor government has begun works on demolishing Melbourne's 44 public housing towers to be replaced with private housing. Already, hundreds of residents have been displaced, often into unsuitable homes under duress.
1: The towers on Racecourse Road, Flemington, have become Homes Victoria work sites, while the families still living in the buildings are being treated appallingly.
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2: Hi, my name is Miss Kanina. I'm a proud Yorta Yorta, Jar Jar Rong, Kalkadoon and Yirrindali Aboriginal Sovereign Woman. And you're listening to 3CR, guys. Check in with your friends. Make sure you guys are going good. And also stick up for what's right, yeah? Free Palestine.

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insurgents, a man-made war. Don't you constitute a woman's heart a whore? Thoughts in your mind, a smile demoralised. You see the fear in our eyes. You hide behind your lies.

freedom and any hatred of an established order. Witchcraft or earth worshipping became a penal offence under the legislation of the Catholic and Protestant Church and

assaulted, they cross-examined, they threatened and apprehended. Wherever the voice of freedom was heard or an original idea expressed, this was regarded as the work of Satan. As we run the gauntlet to find a safe space, we've all seen this.

Old people, please remind me why I'm here. Help me to give a gift to people. Give me the courage to speak with wisdom, and the wisdom to speak with courage. Help me to touch one person. Help me to touch many. Help me to plant a seed. Once we get through this dark period, we will be able to say that we are bound together. We will have reawakened old skills and reimagined old values, dusted off old memories and created new ones, golden ones. We will remember the pain, the loss, the suffering and the fear, but we'll be grateful how these things have

appreciation of our individual and collective humanity. We will remember the leadership, challenged by unexperienced events. We will remember the good and the bad. Great acts of courage, generosity, humility. We will remember gentle smiles and hands that have reached out to others with friendship and with love. A gift of food, of milk, of a smile, or simply a gentle word. We will look forward to a new day dawning with great hope. And these acts will inspire us, and from this we will have opportunity to build something

Unravel the cultural tapestry of a nation and weave together a new tapestry, a new way, a new foundation. We will have a new nation. We will take the best of the old and we will rise up from this darkness and we will create a home for us all, for one and for all. Rise up. Rise up, I say.

We are learning who we were, and we are learning who we are. And now, together, we are learning who we can be. One voice, one people, one vision for victory. One voice, one people, one vision for victory. One voice, one people, one vision for victory. A vision, a vision, a vision.

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2: I want to get Afghanistan. What we're going to do is to make it the whole thing.
3: He said what?
2: They make a thing of what I said, just like Happy Jose. What are you doing? They make with Afghanistan or getting a holy. I'm trying to tell you, fella, we make it the whole thing.
3: Speak up.

0: do it when making the thing with like peanut butter and everybody gets to the whole game, get a Heinz thing. We did it, they make a thing and it's a whole thing, like a jelly bean.
1: You got rocks in your mouth.

0: We can do the whole thing. 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Twist. I can do the thing. I got the whole thing.
1: You got rocks in your head.
0: No, I can tell you what to do. I can tell you my small blind pen is skipping.

0: Hello, and welcome to this week's edition of Stick Together. I'm Amy Ciara, and my pronouns are she, her, or they, them. And you're listening to the only national program focusing on union news, workers' stories, and social justice issues. This program was produced in Melbourne for 3CR and broadcast across the Community Radio Network with the support of the Community Broadcasting Foundation on the stolen lands of the Kulin Nation. And we pay our respects to their elders, past, present, and emerging, and acknowledge that sovereignty was never ceded. In today's episode, we hear from fellow 3CR programmer Rob about their work as a tree planter under piece rate pay. Rob is working with the CFMEU as a HSR rep to improve the conditions and safety for workers in their industry. Today, we discuss what exactly it's like doing their kind of work, and then hopefully in a future episode, we'll hear more about how they're getting on to improve the health and safety conditions for themselves and their fellow workers. Let's hear from Rob.
1: Hello, I'm Rob. My pronouns are they, them. I'm a proud non-binary and queer person. I work as a tree planter, although technically I'm just a labour hire person.
0: Yeah.
1: But my job is to do one thing and one thing only, and that's to put trees in the ground, which is a very niche job, I feel, which I've been doing for about just about five years. Mm-hmm. In August will be 5 years for me. Which in civil construction tree planting, I feel is a long time.
0: Mm-hmm.
1: There's obviously a lot of forestry tree planters who've been doing it for 5 years, but if you plant trees in forestry, you're working for like 4 months of the year,
0: mm-hmm.
1: like grinding really hard into really horrible piece rate conditions.
0: Yeah.
1: I mean, civil construction is under piece rate as well, as in we get paid per tree.
0: Yeah.
1: But it's not, I mean, it is bad, but it's not as bad as forestry.
0: And you're a member of the CFMEU?
1: I am a proud member of the CFMEU.
0: Yep. Let's talk a little bit about the piecemeal part more.
1: Tree planting is very competitive. It's obviously, it's kind of interesting politically because the more I physically plant, the more money I make.
0: Mm-hmm.
1: But of course, the more money the boss makes as well. So mm-hmm. it's kind of interesting politically.
0: Mm.
1: So
0: you're not on a wage?
1: We have like a base rate.
0: Okay.
1: So I think I'm paid like a dollar above the award minimum, which is like $32.50.
0: Right.
1: I think the award is $31.30 or something as it stands.
0: Per hour.
1: Per hour.
0: So how does that work with the piecemeal thing?
1: And then if you plant more trees, so every tree has a price.
0: Yep.
1: So like usually the smallest trees we plant are worth 25 cents.
0: Okay.
1: Into mulch. So if you plant, I don't know, 120 trees an hour.
0: Mm-hmm.
1: That's like $30 an hour.
0: Yeah. Okay. So you're expected to plant roughly that amount every hour, 120.
1: Way more.
0: Okay.
1: Yeah. Because it's so competitive.
0: Mm. And these are the little planter tube
1: stocks. Like a Heiko. Yeah.
0: Yeah. So they're like 15 centimeters deep.
1: Yeah. Something
0: and,
1: like that.
0: And like 5 centimeters wide. So we're not talking the big.
1: It's
0: pots.
1: Not like, yeah. It's not like a yeah. big tree. And that's yeah. why, like, I mean, I've done like 3,300 trees in the day before.
0: Okay. Yeah. That's a lot of trees.
1: Which is like $500 in a day.
0: That's a lot of digging. That's 30
1: trees. A lot of digging. Yeah. But as I said, we have these custom shovels with a really small blade.
0: Yep.
1: How
0: does working in different soil conditions affect that? Because, for example, I have a story. Once we were told by our boss we were expected to plant, I can't remember what it was, but these were the bigger size trees in like a pretty big deep pots. We were told to plant. We were expected to get like one every couple minutes or something in the ground.
1: Right.
0: And then it was a clay, it was very heavy clay soil.
1: Yes.
0: And we were given just typical garden shovels because they never paid for proper gear. And we couldn't get through the top, like couple centimeters. It was rock hard. And so the boss was like, what are you doing? You're taking so long. And then my coworker, the legend, told us to drop everything, handed the boss the shovel, and he said, you try.
1: Yeah. And that's the thing, like, tree planting is so competitive. Like, I work for, like, the highest paid tree planting company, and they're pretty, like, confident about it, right?
0: Yeah.
1: But it's so competitive that if you're not making, like, bonus, like, if you're not planting above the hourly rate, mm-hmm. like pretty consistently, then like you won't really last long.
2: Yeah. And so does soil conditions affect
1: soil
2: that?
1: Conditions obviously are a huge part of the job.
2: Yeah. And so, do bosses understand that? Like, how do they respond to this?
1: I mean, okay. So like there's two different, we get a higher price if the soil is what's known as compacted.
2: Yep.
1: Or if it's the regular price is uncompacted or semi-compacted, that's the same price. Mm-hmm. But obviously it's slower. And I find the line between what is semi-compacted and what's compacted, in my experience, as my career has evolved, that line is only getting bigger. So like it's getting harder.
2: Yep.
1: To claim trees as compacted. Mm-hmm. Because the boss is like, oh, wow, it took you 3 hits of your shovel to put that tiny plant to the ground. I'm like, that's 3 hits. That's 2 hits too many. And it is, in my opinion, a health risk.
2: And also impact. So when you strike a hard surface, that has a physical effect and a long-term toll on your body.
1: Yes. And I'm lucky enough, like touch wood, to not have had an injury from my tree planting. But I have known so many people to be like chewed up and spat out by the industry because of just a lack of protection, a lack of consciousness within the industry that workers actually do have a right when you do get injured for your boss to provide you an alternative work and to make sure that realistically you should not be coming to work and getting injured. Like that's just not something that should be happening, right? But the lack of concern for the sustainability of tree planting is a real concern for me.
2: I would say that's across pretty much any green space industry.
1: Uh-huh.
2: I think we all share many concerns about the overlap of capitalist growth and profits and actually sustainable practices that look after the environment that we depend on.
1: And it's been really interesting. I've been the health and safety rep for almost 2 years.
2: Mm-hmm.
1: So approaching it from that lens has been really interesting.
2: Mm-hmm.
1: And I find it also really exciting to be able to contribute to the union movement in that regard, because as you can probably attest, Amy, there is sadly a lack of union consciousness within the landscaping space. Is there?
2: Yes. Yes. The gardening and landscaping used to be a lot more in-house jobs.
1: That's the thing. Like tree planting as a niche, like landscaping companies will subcontract us to do, say, like they have a wetland they have to build and there's 500,000 plants.
2: Yep.
1: A landscaping company will subcontract the company I work for or another tree planting company.
2: Yeah.
1: We are labor hire, but we do one thing and one thing only, and that's just all day, every day, 8 hours, put trees in the ground.
2: Mm-hmm.
1: Trees, as in like a very loose term, is like it's usually just like native grasses, right?
2: Yeah.
1: And that is why I think it's sad that tree planting has cannibalized the landscaping industry in that way.
2: Yes, because actually Victoria is meant to have lots of grass plains as well. So I suspect that there's one of the conversations I've had with First Nations people here is that they've seen tree planting projects on areas that should be grasslands and that have evolved to grasslands, and the carbon storage is better there if it's a grassland rather than a tree.
1: Yeah, of course.
2: Yeah.
1: And the sad part is as tree planters, we don't really have any say in what we plant. I think all the time, like it's somehow we've gotten into the situation where most, like I would say 98% of the plants we put in the ground are native indigenous plants. Somehow that has happened. But obviously, like if we go to a site and it's like, okay, they want 1500 jasmine plants put in the ground, here you go. People are just going to do it.
2: Yep.
1: You know, and I think piece rate really is in contradiction to so many ethical questions that we have.
2: Well, most of the land in Melbourne and now Geelong has been thoroughly assessed under the Melbourne and Geelong strategic assessments, which means there's very good data and surveying of the cultural sensitivities for First Nations people around potential like tools and things that have been left behind or are still there, and also what was there endemically. And I find it interesting when a tree planting company goes out to do something, because there's really good research and information about the diversity of plants.
1: Mm.
2: And then when a tree company comes along and just plants all trees, I'm like, well, that's not actually restoring what was there.
1: Mm.
2: But the other thing I think is interesting, you're a subcontractor for a contractor who's working, say, for, let's just throw out a name, Parks Victoria. So let's just say that, for example, as an example. I'm not saying that's every case. Maybe it's a council, whatever. So the council has a budget. Or we'll just stick with the council for this situation. Council has a budget. They say they have a contractor slash labor hire who they go to for these civil construction jobs. This job is now, or maybe they do the companies I've worked for, where it's like gardening and landscaping, and they go, no, we want this many trees planted here. Contractor goes, all right, it's going to be more affordable for us if we just broker a deal for a subcontractor to do a huge amount of trees really quickly. Our guys can't do it, or we don't have the employees to do it, that, or the tools or equipment to do it that quickly. The subcontractor is cheaper and they will get a lot more done and a lot more planted. And so the money has gone from a budget that has been presumably come from the state to the maintainer, like the council, the people responsible for it. And it's changed hands twice by the time it gets to you, the wage earner.
1: So many times.
2: Mm.
1: And yeah, there's
2: and you're about speed and a quantity rather than quality.
1: Yeah, I mean, piece rate is always going to be against quality, because like if you're encouraging people to plant as many, do something as many times as possible to earn, it's like, would you rather be on 30, this is how I explain it to people, I'm like, would you rather be on $31 an hour or would you rather be on like $60 or $70 an hour?
2: Mm.
1: You know what I mean?
2: Yeah.
1: Planting like 300 plants an hour.
2: Well, if you were a, say you were working for council.
1: Yeah.
2: Most, now, should add that a lot of councils currently in Victoria, council workers are arguing for higher wages, but typically from what I've seen out there, they are $10,000 to $20,000 higher salaried or waged workers working directly as directly employed council workers than subcontractors.
1: But that's the way it should be, right? Yeah. And it's so sad, like as I was saying before, like it's so sad that the tree planting niche in particular has cannibalized so much of the landscaping industry, because it takes away, like imagine if you had five people working full-time all the time, doing the entire project from start to finish, planting all of the trees, doing all of the softscaping, doing the walls, whatever. Instead, you just have like a landscaping company which only does the hardscaping, like the concreting and the prep and stuff like that, and then a tree planting company which just works for like 3 weeks, plants 200,000 trees.
2: Yeah.
3: You're listening to Stick Together, workers' stories and union news.
2: You're listening to an interview I did with Rob, a tree planter who works for piecemeal rates and what the conditions are like in their industry. I'd like to ask you a little bit more about your conditions.
1: Yes.
2: So is it typical for people in your industry to have uniform provided, PPE provided?
1: Uniform, yes. PPE, not so much.
2: Okay, so even company paying for steel cut boots?
1: No.
2: Really?
1: Yes.
2: When you're digging in the ground with pointed metal shovels?
1: We're expected to wear them.
2: Yeah.
1: But being provided, no.
2: Okay.
1: This is what I mean, like gloves, we're expected to pay for ourselves.
2: Mm-hmm.
1: The gear, like the shovels and the like the custom-made shovels and the bags that we wear, we pay a deposit to... You know, like
2: out of your own pocket?
1: Yes.
2: Okay.
1: Which we get when we first join the company, and you get it back when you leave the company. It's not typical in my experience over my 5 years for gloves, glasses,
2: sunscreen,
1: earplugs, sunscreen, no.
2: Hats?
1: Hats, no. And I'm a bold person with English heritage.
2: Yep.
1: Like I need to be wearing a hat and sunscreen at all times.
2: Yeah. So you pay out of pocket for those things?
1: Yes.
2: Mm-hmm. Did they tell you you can collect it on tax?
1: I mean, I do, and that's only because I'm, you know, staunch about this kind of stuff.
2: Yep.
1: Yeah, but it is really sad
2: mm-hmm.
1: when PPE is not provided to us, even though our employer is legally required to.
2: Are you under the same 35 degree stop work that other construction workers enjoy on the CFMEU?
1: The CFMEU, yes, yep. Because we have a CFMEU EBA,
2: yep.
1: Which I work for the first company, the first tree planting company to get an EBA with the CFMEU, thank God.
2: Yep.
1: Because before that, I was a person working in tree planting mm-hmm. with very strong unionist values, but like because of my wages, were sort of being people I would work with were being forced to break,
2: yeah,
1: to go against the rules that are so good for workers on CFMEU sites.
2: Yeah. And what has the CFMEU brought to your workplace that's been good?
1: It's not as, I mean,
2: has it improved the EBA negotiations? Generally, bringing a union into EBA negotiations yeah. brings a lot of expertise and knowledge about yes. your rights and conditions
1: it's,
2: at work.
1: It's way more sustainable.
2: Yeah.
1: It's way more sustainable, I think. Like, I mean, I think on non-EBA sites, that sites without a CFMEU presence, it's sort of like earn piece rate, and that's the only way you're going to earn a reasonable amount of money. But on CFMEU sites, it's like, you're paid for the full day, you're super good, you've got long service leave, and you've got your redundancy pay, things that just don't exist outside of sites within CFMEU presence.
2: Yep.
1: So I think it's brought a lot of sustainability to the industry, and a lot of thinking is like, okay, the piece rate, just like, let's not worry about how many plants you're putting in a day. And because we've got better conditions and pay on CFMEU sites.
2: Yeah.
1: We're not really like focused on like, I've been in situations before where planters are like, okay, this is happening on site and it's definitely dangerous, but I'm being paid per plant. I just have to keep working even though it's like potentially dangerous.
2: Yeah.
1: That's what piece rate does to people.
2: Yeah.
1: On CFMEU sites, there is a very heartwarming lack of that.
2: Yep.
1: Because it's like, it's all good.
2: Yep.
1: You know.
2: What about breaks? Do you get smoko? Do you get
1: Well, lunch? That's legally enshrined in the law either way, whether you're on CFMEU site or not, right? But typically the tree planting culture is very capitalistic, Amy.
2: Yep.
1: So people aren't really known to take their breaks.
2: Yeah. We're
1: typically on sites without a toilet as well.
2: Mm-hmm.
1: Or any kind of hygiene amenities. So people aren't typically taking their breaks. I've known people to not go to the toilet at work for 8 hours.
2: Yeah.
1: Pretty much every day of their lives, because it'd be better for them to, they can earn more money if they don't take a break. And if they don't like drive 10 minutes to the next servo and go to the toilet. For years, people have done that.
2: Yeah. Whereas the potential power through campaigning with a union means that you can fight to change that if you challenge this piecemeal arrangement, because the piecemeal
1: nothing is affected, right?
2: Yeah,
1: and we still have piece rate on, because I think tree planters are so used to as a culture are so used to the piece rate situation. It'd be hard to take that away. I think they
2: and
1: think
2: it's how they make their money off you.
1: It's how they make their money off us, correct? So,
2: like, as well as not providing PVE.
1: I think if they removed piece rate, they would suddenly be like, but what if they're unproductive workers? Where it's like, on a CFMEU site, I'm putting in a much safer amount of trees for my body. I'm doing it in a much safer way.
2: Yeah.
1: Whereas on non-EBA sites, it's much more like, put plants in the ground no matter what.
2: Yeah. When you started working for these companies, did you ever do inductions on how to properly do the digging and how to properly do the job?
1: Yes.
2: Yep. Were they adequate? Were they sort of online? How did they go?
1: I mean, I'm a very curious person, and I also don't have any formal training in landscaping.
2: Yeah. Most people don't.
1: So I do know a lot, and I'm very training focused with other people I work for, but I know that that's not necessarily the case for the whole place.
2: I ask this because even something simple as how to properly move a wheelbarrow could save years of back pain.
1: I mean, the tree planting itself, like how to plant a tree.
2: Yeah.
1: I feel like I've learned a lot about that.
2: Yeah.
1: But anything else within the labor hire world, like how to move, how to use a wheelbarrow correctly, how to unload things from a truck.
2: Yeah.
1: That sort of stuff. Like sometimes we deal with 100 liter trees, which is obviously, it's a cubic meter of soil.
2: Yeah.
1: Plus a tree.
2: Yeah.
1: It's heavy.
2: Do you ever climb into back of trucks and trailers?
1: The delivery trucks, sometimes.
2: Yeah.
1: I've seen it.

0: Yeah, that's what I mean. I mean, and like technically, and the non-EBA side, we're not even like the quote unquote pre-start, like the safety walk that you should do every
1: When
0: morning at the
1: JSA
0: start,
1: swims,
0: the
1: yeah.
0: JSA swims, that kind of stuff. That's quote unquote included in our piece rate, which basically means that it's not included. Which I'm like, if you're including in piece rate, you're discouraging people from having a safety onus or a focus on safety, right?
1: Yeah. What's it like doing a JSA swims? Is it quite sort of like, I'll just tick it up, tick the boxes, get it done as quickly as possible, and then start work?
0: For most people,
1: That's mostly most
0: yeah.
1: in just like gardening and landscaping industry.
0: Yeah, and
1: So is
0: especially
1: there a
0: when.
1: walk around the site where maybe the team leader, if there is
0: No.
1: one, walks around the site, identifies hazards like potentially barbed wire or
0: No.
1: fencing that's around, looks for needles or broken glass, looks for little holes left by foxes and rabbits that people could fall into,
0: No, none of that.
1: and they're not marked out with cones or anything like
0: No.
1: that.
0: It's such a sad, in my experience, it's been a very case of like, oh, the landscaper knows. Do you know what I mean? Rather than.
1: I ask you these questions knowing the answers, by
0: Yeah, of course.
1: the way.
0: Yeah, so it's really sad, and I think that's, I don't know why, like, tree plant. I mean, I think I know the answer. It's just like so many people within the union movement view landscapers just differently to everybody else in the construction industry, and I think it's partially because of that. They're just like, the tree planting company says the landscaping company knows all of the dangers of the site when that's not really how it's meant to be. And then the landscaper may or may not just pass that on to like, oh, the builder knows, it's all good.
1: It's like a, oh, they all have common sense, they won't hurt themselves kind of thing.
0: Yeah, there's not really like, I mean, I'm only fortunate enough to have that knowledge because, as I said, I've been the health and safety representative for my workplace for almost 2 years. And I've done health and safety representative training, so I've sort of learnt, and you know, I talked to a lot of shop stewards on CFMU sites about this stuff. I've sort of learning a lot about this safety focus.
1: Yeah. Do you think there's been adequate training and upskilling in your line of work? Do you think that, like, for example, this could be if you have to drive a vehicle, trailer, like using and trailing, driving a vehicle with a trailer, or first aid training? Do you have nominated first aiders at every site all the time? What's the deal with that?
0: No, there's no first at the company I work for. There is no first aid training. There is no one who's first aid trained. It's actually at the point where I
1: Is it in your
0: think.
1: EBA that there should be someone first aid trained? Because sometimes it isn't, and that can be a
0: Don't
1: thing
0: think
1: to
0: so.
1: bargain for next time.
0: I don't think so. But most of our training in terms of like driving and stuff like that is non-existent. And even if it is, it's all online.
1: Yeah, I guess it's kept you fit, at least as
0: Yeah, and like.
1: a job.
0: In the worst days of my job, I just think about like I'm being paid to be outside and listen to music, which is pretty good, but then it also just like you forget how good it could be, you know? Like, sure, it's nice to be like, okay, I can earn $400 by 11 o'clock and then go home because there's no trees left. But imagine if it was like you could be paid a salary to work your job, and irregardless of how many trees you put in the ground, you know,
1: What happens when it rains?
0: you keep working.
1: Is there a stop work for any level of
0: On
1: rain?
0: C sorry, on CFMU sites, of course, rain stops,
1: Raindrops,
0: fog
1: work stops.
0: stops, rain, yeah, wet steel, no deal, fog, lightning, all of that stuff. But the only like reasons we have those safety is because of the staunch pushes from the CFMEU. Thank God for them. On non-EBA sites, it's really non-existent, and it's really hard because of the piece rate culture by both the employees and the employers in the space. It's like the only thing that matters is how many trees you put in the ground. You know, don't worry about like, oh, there's a bit of water, don't worry. There's like potentially like wires in the ground, don't worry, there's a potentially needles in the ground, you know.
1: What is leave like with piecemeal work?
0: As far as I know, every tree planting company in the state, everyone is casual.
1: Everyone is

0: Casual, yep.
1: Yes.
0: So there's no permanent part-time, anything like that?
1: Unless you're office staff.
0: Okay, right. Do you have a pay classification structure in your EBA, which is basically unskilled, skilled, qualified, that kind of thing? Because you're all unskilled labourers, they wouldn't really be... I don't see how there would be...
1: Room. We all do the same job.
0: Yeah, so...
1: Plant trees.
0: But I guess my question is that if you've been there for 5 years, 10 years, 15 years, there's nothing in the EBA about that?
1: I mean, the CFMU you work... CFMU EBA, definitely not.
0: Yeah.
1: Because why would there be? We're all workers doing the same job.
0: Mm. Well, it doesn't matter. If you're a crane driver and... If crane operator and you've been operating... 20 years in some sites, you might get paid better. So that's
1: My workplace on the non-EBA side has only recently introduced like tiers to pay, which is more to encourage longevity.
0: Yeah,
1: this is what they say. But then I always feel bad because the more experienced planters are earning higher prices, higher hourly rates, and they can also put more plants in the ground than the like less experienced counterparts.
0: Yeah.
1: Even though we're doing the same, so I could put less trees in per day than someone else less experienced than me.
0: Yeah.
1: And still earn more money, which doesn't really make any sense to me because we're all putting trees in the ground, and of course my boss is still making the same amount of money.
2: That's it for Stick Together this week. 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I personally would love to hear more stories of workers in green spaces as they are vital to our survival on this planet. My name's Amy Ciara. Remember, wherever you are and whatever you do, there's a union for you. And until next time, stick together.

0: Good morning, members and listeners to Radical Radio 3CR. You're with the Fire Up MUA program, and you're with the entire Victoria MUA executive, Rob, Dave, Aaron, Dean, and Jason. How are you, comrades?
1: Good, thanks, Dave. How are you?
0: Yes, very well.
2: Isn't that all formal? Oh, how are you? Well, I don't know. How are you? I'm not sure. How are you feeling?
0: We're all in one room, but our illustrious leader, Robbie Lumsden, is in San Francisco, I believe, the USA. Robbie, what's going on?
2: ILW dispute, Dave, and members, they've been out. There's a dispute's been going on here now for over 7 weeks, and the national office decided to send a delegation across from the four major terminals, WA, Brisbane, Sydney and Victoria. So we're over here to support those that workforce. And so we got here, like, we arrived here last night and checked into the hotel at, by the time we got in, it was probably about 8 or 9 o'clock. Went straight down the picket line and supported those guys, went back this morning. And they had some meetings this morning, and it looks like that they're going to go back to work on Wednesday, which is here, so it's actually Monday afternoon here. So they'll go back into the gate Wednesday morning with a 60-day cooling off period, and all the the funny thing was, it was a dispute where they were trying to keep what they had. They were actually trying to take conditions off of them, and they were things like 5 days annual leave dragged back down to two, annual leave, sick leave dragged back down to two. The medical retired, so people have already retired, they keep their medical. They wanted to take that off them and take it off those who were about to retire. The overtime, which is a 40-hour week here, they wanted to pay it after 40 hours, and they were all doing 12-hour shifts. And that's a big chunk of their earnings. And this is a company that's worth billions too, so you C&H, whatever, the sugar mob and their parent company are worth billions. So the ILW got involved quite at the highest level, Bobby Alvira, and a lot of our members would have met Bobby over the journey and would certainly be aware that he replaced Willie Adams as the ILW president. He got involved, and Bobby came down and spoke to us today, and terrific fellow, and he's got involved now with the CEO of the company. Rather, they've been dealing with the attorneys, can you believe it? Who haven't got the ability to make, and managers who haven't got the ability to make a decision. And it was the plant manager's idea to do all this. So I don't think he'll be keeping job, would be my guess.
1: His employment is in a confident position, that plant manager?
2: I wouldn't like to be him. So Bobby will continue to speak that level with the CEO, and that's how they got it fixed in the finish. When I say got it fixed, they've reached a position now where 7 weeks of no pay was really hurting. It hurts everyone when they're on the grass. But people have come from Hawaii and Vancouver and other locals around the USA to come and support Hawaii, to come and support these workers. So great support. San Diego were there. Great support. And I don't think we got mentioned in the meeting with the CEO that the Australians were coming as well. I don't think they understand the reach. And they thought, oh, gee, this is actually a bit of a problem. So end of the day, they'll go back to work and under the same conditions that they were working under. So all the things that they're trying to take off them are all being replaced, and they'll continue to get their overtime after 8 hours, and all those sort of things, and the other things that they will keep while there's a 60-day cooling off period whereby they continue to meet and hopefully get. I think they've made a mistake here. They will be probably seeking some improvements to their conditions.
1: The goal of a multi-billion-dollar company to try and take medical insurance off retired members who built them up into that company. Yeah, that is right. Like, fuck me dead.
3: Why do they do
0: And
3: that? What's going on there? What do you think's going on? This penny pinching.
2: yes.
3: I mean, it's like that old adage about, looking after the pennies and the pounds will
2: Pounds
3: look
2: will look
3: after
2: after themselves.
3: themselves. I mean, it's like some sort of domestic kitchen. It's like remember you probably not all of you do, but when Thingo said that the Australian economy is like your family budget, when in actual fact it never was like the family budget.
2: Wouldn't thought so.
1: I think it's very simple, Annie, right? And Bob Crowe, the late union leader from the rail union in the UK, quite succinctly put it that the more money that's in our pocket, the less that's in theirs. And so that's the equation that we deal with in all of these negotiations. They're just trying to put more money in their pocket.
3: You can't underestimate the pettiness of rich people.
2: No, and once again, it just shows again, and it's the same with our fights at home and the one we're having with DP World now, where they're making plenty of money. They just want to make more. That's all
1: Yeah.
2: it's about. But what
0: Robbie,
2: about the
0: can you
2: community?
0: give our listeners a bit of a feel of what it was like on the picket line there, mate? I know that, when we have international visits like this, the MUA is always held in high regard. And from my personal experience, they get a real boost in enthusiasm and an idea of international solidarity and support when we rock up to these picket lines. What was the feeling like there, mate? Did we get a good reception, and
2: Yeah, we
0: are we earned that the scabs did the scabs end up crossing the line, or were they
2: so
0: pushed
2: the
0: back?
2: scabs, it's really different to here. The scabs are going in these buses, and so they to make sure they keep their action, they're not allowed to stop them. So there's what they do is they walk in front of them for 3 minutes and stop those buses, and then after 3 minutes they allow them to leave, or they tell them to go up the street and do a U-turn, and then they walk in front of them for three minutes, and then allow them in. Because if they there'll be a the problem was that they would thought they'd get injuncted and their all their action and all their picket line would be taken off them, and they'd be just left hanging.
1: So it's not too dissimilar from here because the state is protecting scabs like they do fucking here.
3: In fact, it
2: You sound
3: makes
2: all right.
3: it ille it's illegal to say the word to call someone a scab at a picket line. They
2: Isn't it
3: made it
2: strange?
3: illegal,
2: Well, yeah. Well, it did become.
3: which is pretty
2: We saw
3: hilarious.
2: someone taken to court over that in WA, I think it was, for using scab. And I've got no problem saying it, but for those that cross a picket line, but because that's
1: Well,
2: what
1: you
2: you
1: got plenty
2: are.
1: of money, you don't worry about getting sued, do you, Rob?
2: You've got nothing to. They can't take anything off. You've got nothing. So, but you're right, Dean. It was a great fillip for those when we turned up on the picket line there last night. You can imagine it's fairly thin at night; it thins out, and that was a great boost. And we got a great reception from those people on the picket line there. And we stayed with them for a couple of hours, and then we were back there first thing this morning, and a lot more people there, and they're guarding sort of three types of entrances. So, and we
3: And it's
2: joined in.
3: hot. You got sunburned.
2: I am sunburned, which people don't want to hear that at home, but I am.
1: Makes for good radio. No,
3: makes for great it's
2: radio, doesn't
3: because we're all really cold.
2: it? Yeah. So no, to your point, Dean, we got a great reception, and that was a great. And people go, "Wow, you come from Australia just for this?" Yes, just to support you in your time of struggle. So, and they were quite taken aback by that.
0: Of course, we've got a long-standing relationship with the ILWU, and it goes back to the very start of that union when an Australian seafarer formed that union, Harry Bridges, who ended up the
2: And
0: president for 40 years. So, pretty big ties to Australia.
2: I think you'll find it's his birthday today, Dave.
0: Oh, there you go, 11th
3: Oh,
0: of
3: but
0: August.
3: also it underlines the fact that the MUA and the Seamen's unions are an international. Has got an international perspective. It's important, isn't it?
2: Yeah, it is.
0: Well, in dedication to Harry Bridges and as a happy birthday present, we're going to go to a song by Arlo Guthrie, The Ballad of Harry Bridges. Hope you enjoy it.
4: One, two, one, two, three.

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2: Welcome back, members and listeners to Radical Radio 3CR. You're listening to the Fire Up MUA program. We've got Robbie Lumsden all the way from the USA on Zoom here. This show is pre-recorded. And we're just going to go into some industrial reports. And Dean, you've been negotiating with Inco Shipping, mate.
3: Yep, mate. Inco is one of a few that we're doing at the moment. Negotiations have... They've stalled a little bit, mate, to be totally frank and honest with our listeners there. We were making some way, a meeting back, and looks like things maybe have stalled a little bit. That's all I can sort of say at the minute, mate. We're looking at all our options in relation to our legal protections and what we can do there. If bargaining continues along the path that it is now, we'll probably have to take something back to the memberships to get something endorsed. So a little bit disappointing. Our members do a fantastic job down there and keep the port running and keep the other vessels operating in the way of, keeping them fueled up and moving. They work long hours in comparison to the other bunker barge operations around the country. And we believe that they're worth a bit more than what they're currently on and what they're being offered by a stingy management in Inco Shipping. So,
4: And while we've got you speaking about negotiations that stalled, mate, where are we at with ACFS?
3: ACFS, we're in a protected action ballot. We've... the union and the committee decided that we were going to take that option again, dealing with a management or a negotiating team that has constantly shifted the goalposts from day one. It's been extremely frustrating, mate, not only for us in trying to get a fair and reasonable agreement, but for our membership down there who are constantly getting different report backs. Every time we come out of a meeting, something changes and management position changes, whether they use the excuse of not understanding a claim or claims, and then reaching, some type of even in principle agreement, and then coming back and shift the goalpost again several hours later. So it's been extremely frustrating.
4: It's amazing that it takes several hours, but I guess that's probably the time difference between here and the Greek islands where the boss is currently sitting, drinking his cocktails and doing whatever he's doing. But with modern technology, you think you can get one back quicker than several hours later.
3: You would think so, mate. And that is part of it, mate. It's you're sitting there trying to negotiate with two, employees of ACFS. One's an ex-union official and one's a HR. They're not the ones that are making the decisions at the end of the day. You're doing an agreement with these guys, and like I said, coming back later in the day or several hours later, saying, "Oh, we can't do that. We can't deliver what we've just agreed to." So, our members are dedicated to taking the industrial action. They deserve better. They deserve to be treated better. And
4: they were rock solid behind it when we were down on site. 5 a.m. last week.
3: 100%.
4: One thing I know is that when somebody knocks off work at 5 a.m. they want to piss off home. These blokes stuck around, did a meeting for almost an hour, and rock solid behind this industrial action. So it's going to be a big shock for ACFS when it hits them.
3: Yeah.
2: Oh, well, we wish our members down there all the best with that, and I'm sure they'll get the outcome they deserve. We've got a... it's not a news, Steve, at all, but MCC has hit the waterfront here in Australia. They've been in Brisbane and Port Kembla for a while, but now they've come to Victoria. And, Jason, you're doing a bit of work around that.
5: Yeah, that's correct, Dave. As you know, MCC Group is relatively a new company here in Victoria. They're a Brisbane-based company. They do have the GrainCorp contract, So it's just not Port Kembla, Brisbane, and our two ports here in Victoria, Geelong and Portland, which they're attacking. And they're undermining our stevedores' wages. They're probably paid $20 to $30 an hour less than what our stevedores are on here. And that just goes to show these companies that come in and win these contracts, they come in cheap, and the first thing they want to cut is the workers' wages. So a bit of a group task force between all the branches, Victoria, Brisbane and the national office, to crack down on the MCC group, and we want agreement. And we've managed to lock in a meeting next week with the MCC group with all the managers up in Brisbane. So we'll know more after that space. But yeah, we want an agreement with the MCC group, and we want to protect our stevedores and dock workers here in Victoria and across the nation.
6: It's not just very good. Sorry, Dave. It's not just their conditions they're undermining there. You've only got to the observation of them actually working. Like, it's not a matter of if someone gets hurt, it's just a matter of when. Like, they are not a safe company. Their operation is not run safely. It's not run to the standards that that we expect to keep people safe. People go to work. So not only it's the safety thing aspect of it that needs to be cleaned up, as well as the conditions. And I'd like to get the safety part first, because I'd hate to think that someone didn't go home or got seriously hurt on the job. But that's the first thing I think we need to fix and let them know. But we're coming after them. We are going to straighten that company up, and hopefully that will happen when they get rid of their tea leaves.
4: Speaking of companies that have been read their tea leaves, DP World had their horoscope read to them a number of times, and it's a horoscope that just keeps evolving. But we have put to them that if they're going to automate, we want to protect our jobs, and we want to protect our salaries. And we think that a way of doing that is reducing the average weekly hours, and we put a position to them of 28-hour week, which has been reported nationally now, and DP World's leaning into discussions with us around that. But we have been abundantly clear with them that we won't be losing our salary, we won't be going backwards on wages, and we won't be doing it in a way that screws our members over with a roster pattern that's not favourable to us. So we're going to make sure that the roster patterns are all going to be done locally, which Deep World have agreed to, and that we protect our wages and protect our jobs and get an outcome there if we're going to agree to automation with them at some point in the future.
2: That's a big national campaign for the MUA, and yeah, we've been fighting from the front since the start of that that dispute started around automation, and of course it goes a lot further. You know, AI is impacting jobs in all industries and not just ours, and the union movement needs to get behind a big campaign around that.
7: I was going to say, the four day week is not just an MUA thing, it's actually an international thing as well, because it's coming out of England as well.
2: Very good. Reduced hours, more time with your family, that's what we want for workers.
7: No cut and pay.
2: Yeah, no cut and pay, that's right. Down at TT Line, we commence again negotiations again next week. We're hoping to have those negotiations on one of the new ships, Spirits 4, which is down at Station Piers, who are to give the members a chance to walk through those ships. There's still lots of operational issues that haven't been sorted out. People don't even know what cabins they're going into yet or how many cabins there are for the crew. There's issues with the lashing for the IRs. One thing I can report is that TT Line Management have dropped off on their claims to reduce the crew numbers, which is fantastic. Now we just need to get our claim over the line and increase the crew numbers, which we are a step closer to doing that. Again, the company is in a lot of financial pain at the moment, but it shouldn't be our members that pay for the poor decisions made by management over a series of mistakes, in particular the wharf in Devonport not being completed in time. So that's TT Line. I guess a quick report on SVTSA. SVTSA EA negotiations start next week. We're going to Sydney to have the initial meetings. We've got our delegate here in Victoria, Sam Hunter, representing Victoria. So Sam's a very organised, intelligent guy, so we've got a lot of faith in him. Yeah, we'll see how those negotiations go. East-West Diving, Jase, you're doing a bit of work with them too, mate?
5: Yeah, East-West Dive, we've had our first meeting with them. The workers have got right behind us there and supported us. Usual thing with the first meeting, the company pleaded how poor it was and how it's going to afford these new wages and rates and conditions, but we assured we're there to work with the company and the workers to get the best outcome. I've got another meeting locked in this Thursday, and then we'll progress through our log of claims and we'll get these guys a decent agreement.
3: All right, mate. Good work.
2: That's great work. All right, we're going to go out with another song dedicated to the ILWU. It's called the ILWU song. It's by written by Glenn Edwards. Hope you enjoy it.
6: Thanks, have a great day, members.

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0: 3CR would like to acknowledge the Kulin Nation, true owners, caretakers, and custodians of the land from which we broadcast. 3CR pays respect to elders past and present of the Kulin Nation. We recognize their unceded sovereignty.
1: This is 3CR Breakfast. Oh, yeah. Alternative news, analysis, and current affairs. 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
2: Only double.
0: Good morning, listeners. You are tuned into Thursday Morning Breakfast on 3CR 8:55 a.m. And this is Priya in the studio with Kate. Good morning, Kate.
3: Good morning, Priya. How are you this week?
0: I'm doing okay.
3: Yeah. I enjoyed a little bit of sunshine throughout the week that we had, that surprise sunshine.
0: So yeah.
3: That was always nice.
0: What did you do?
3: I did a little bit of work in the park, actually, which, you know, us Melburnians, we've got to make the most of the sun when it comes out.
0: This is true. I very much struggle to work in the park because I'm always dog watching or possum watching.
3: Oh, true.
0: Yeah.
3: Me too. And secretly hoping that a dog runs over and says hello.
0: Yeah. And then the owner is like, oh my God, he never does this. There must be something so special about you because he like hates everyone. But he seems to love you. That's my ultimate celebrity moment and still yet to ever happen, where like I'm the special character for someone's pet.
3: I have hope. I have hope that it will happen.
0: Thank you. I wasn't even the special character for my own pet. So we have a packed show today and a real variety of topics. So first up, we are going to hear a conversation recorded by Leela on the Saturday, the 25th of July with Yaron Cousins Bundle about the process of grounding back in Jabiru country after visiting Mpantwa Desert Country the week before to stand in solidarity with Auntie Felicity and the Hayes family demanding sacred Aranda land back at the Pine Gap Convergence.
3: Then we will speak with Rodrigo Acuña, who is a Spanish teacher, documentary filmmaker, and independent specialist in Latin American affairs. We're going to speak with Rodrigo about his recent attendance at the Independent and Peaceful Australian Network's National Conference, some themes that were brought up, what he spoke about, including Latin American representation within Australian media, and whether or not Australia's relationship with the US impacts this coverage.
0: Ah, well, very interesting. I would say yes. After that, we are going to be joined by Tom Cooper, chair of the 44 Flats United 150 Inkerman Street Residents Committee. And Tom is joining us again to speak about an action that's been planned by residents across at least four of the older person's high-rise public housing buildings that have been slated for demolition by the Victorian government to bring their concerns to the office of Housing Minister Nick Stakos next Wednesday. Now, this is going to include residents between the ages of 55 and 100 bringing their petitions to the office. So please stay tuned to listen to that.
3: Next, we have Chris Christofferou, CEO of VADA, Victoria Alcohol and Drug Association, joining us to outline what the organisation would like to see from political parties as we approach state elections. Now, we'll consider current alcohol and drug treatment services that are available, evidence-based policies that prioritise a health-led approach, and gaps in the Victorian government's current drug and alcohol strategy.
0: Yeah, it'll be very interesting to see how things shape up now with the new premier. And I wonder if that'll have any consequences for how the platform is put forward. Mm. And finally, we'll be joined by Kelly and Danny from the Homeless Persons Union of Victoria to talk about the group's recent publication of a jointly authored statement alongside some of Victoria's leading health and justice organisations urging the Australian Press Council to adopt ethical guidelines for journalists and commentators reporting on homelessness in the wake of a really derogatory opinion piece by commentator and former shock jock Steve Price in the Herald Sun. So really looking forward to that conversation. I feel like, you know, corporate media and even public media doesn't often provide people genuinely with the right of reply, and especially when it comes to communities that are made marginal, as homeless folks are. This is a structural condition. It is rare to be able to get that same audience to then listen to the perspectives of the people that are affected by these kinds of narratives. So stay tuned. We are with you all the way through to 8:30 this morning, and we'll be back to you shortly with the news headlines for today.
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3: Hello, good morning again. You're on 3CR 855 AM, and these are the news headlines for Thursday, the 30th of July. Asylum seekers held on Nauru by the federal government have urged the government to urgently address food and water shortages, electricity blackouts, and uncertainty over their futures after more than 2 years in offshore detention. The Refugee Action Coalition reports there are real concerns about the safety of the drinking water from the rain tanks, and many asylum seekers are surviving on one meal per day.
0: Also in headlines, a High Court challenge was brought against the Queensland government this week, challenging laws that ban pro-Palestine freedom phrases. Human rights experts and activists argue the restrictions unlawfully disrupt freedom of political communication and breach the Constitution. Those bringing the case to the High Court include Palestinian, Jewish, and First Nations people, including four people who have been arrested or faced police action over the banned phrases. The challenge seeks to have the laws struck down, with one plaintiff, Rimanaji, saying, quote, "We should all be free to denounce the deliberate killing, maiming, and starvation of innocent Palestinians, and we will continue to protest until the genocide stops and those responsible are held to account," end quote.
3: In other news, hundreds of health workers rallied outside the Health Practitioner Regulation Agency in Gadigal Country, Sydney, this week, condemning its adoption of the International Holocaust Remembrance Alliance definition of anti-Semitism. The IHRA definition is widely rejected by human rights and freedom of speech experts because, among other issues, it conflates criticism of Israel with anti-Semitism. Protesting health practitioners argue adoption of the definition by the Health Practitioner Regulation Agency could silence criticism of Israel and pro-Palestine advocacy, including widespread condemnation from workers of Israel's destruction of Gaza's healthcare system.
0: Also in news this week, new national data has established the first Indigenous-led national baseline for measuring progress on Aboriginal and Torres Strait Islander languages, identifying 177 languages currently spoken or used nationally and 113 undergoing revival. The survey found 24 languages had no speakers or users under the age of 20, highlighting the ongoing oppression and disruption of First Nations languages by colonization. Experts say the baseline findings highlight both the strength of First Nations languages and the extraordinary work communities are undertaking to revitalize them.
3: In environmental news, authorities have confirmed the first local transmission of H5 bird flu between wild birds, after genetic testing indicated the virus had spread among greater crested terns in South Australia. 27 cases have now been detected across four states, with authorities warning the virus is likely to spread further among wildlife. The virus has not been found in poultry or agricultural industries and currently poses a low risk to human health.
0: And finally, in headlines, there has been a death in custody of an 18-year-old woman at Dame Phyllis Frost Centre on Monday, the 27th of July this year. Now, Flat Out put out a brief statement sending love and solidarity to those in the community, especially those who are currently or formerly incarcerated, and expressed that they were devastated by the news. And they have been asking some important questions about how a young woman is able to die in the so-called care of the state. Now, people will be continuing to rally and fight for justice, and we encourage people to follow Flat Out on Instagram or head to their website to follow this story, because undoubtedly there will be a push for justice, accountability, and more news so that the community can rally around amplify this grievous miscarriage of justice. Now, these have been the news headlines for Thursday, the 30th of July. 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
0: You're tuned into Thursday Morning Breakfast on 3CR 855 AM. It is 7:11 in the morning, and we are now going to listen to a conversation that was recorded by Thursday Breakfast presenter Leela on Saturday, the 25th of July, with Yaron Cousins-Bundle. Now, Leela and Yaron spoke about the process of Yaron's grounding back in Jabiran country after visiting Bantwa Desert country the week before to stand in solidarity with Auntie Felicity and the Hayes family, demanding sacred Aranda land back at the Pine Gap Convergence. Yaron describes how her old girls, ancestors living through country, received her return to sacred country with pride and unpacks how the decolonial work on her ancestral lands is interwoven with the work of liberatory justice for kin across the continent and expanding globally. You will hear waterways, land, animals and sky joining in the conversation along the way.
9: My name is Yaron Cousins-Bundle. I'm a proud Jabiran woman, Bengal. I also belong to the Gunjmara nation to the south, my mother's people, and the Yuin nations of so-called New South Wales, and the Bidjara nation of so-called Queensland, and that's my father's lines. And so I'm sitting here with one of our kin, one of our ancestral trees on our sacred songline up on Jabiran country. And this part of Jabiran country is very, very significant. We're sitting on the Naram Naram.
10: Yeah.
9: And this Naram Naram is part of the birthing creation country that weaves through the different clan countries that make up Jabiran country. And it's a real honour and privilege to be home and be sitting here, you know, with my ancestors. And after journeying back from Mopante up on Aranda country, there's a big story to tell here.
10: Do you want to talk a bit about how, what happened last night and the meaning behind that ceremony and grounding from the desert land back to the forest and the river?
9: Yeah, it was exactly like that, is going, journeying to a different mob's country and paying deep respects to their sacred lands, their peoples, their law, their other kin on country. It's a hard thing to describe in English about those connections that all of our mobs have, and that understanding of each other's, you know, place of belonging, and coming home, coming from the desert mob country back to Jabiran country, there had to be that grounding and that homecoming, culturally and spiritually as much as physically. And so last night, a group of beautiful allies in solidarity supported me to go back to the women's ceremony ground and sit and be present. And I had this energy that I wanted to, you know, share in a smoking and a cleansing of our connection, our reconnection back to that site, and how that site was decolonized by us Japurung women, and how we took that back in ceremony and law. And after the Japurung embassy camps were removed by VicPol.
10: When was that? Was that?
9: So in 2022, when the Japurung embassy camps were removed, everything that we were connected to was removed from our country by VicPol and Vic Rhodes. But the only thing that remained, that no one went near, no one touched nothing on, it was our women's ceremony ground.
10: Yeah.
9: And it remains strong there today. And last night, coming home, relighting the fire, my old girls tested me. You know, they were giving me that auntie's yarn, that they miss me, that I'd been away from home for too long.
10: Yeah, I know the one.
9: And I had to earn it. Yeah. And they're saying, where you been?
10: Yeah.
9: And they say, we know where you been, but we're glad you're home now.
10: Yeah.
9: And yeah. And they, oh, it was really hard to not get emotional, because they were so proud of me. And before the last 3 years, after the camps were removed, me and my babies walked this sacred country. We lived out in Pomono, out on Werepkort Balag clan country. It was also strong Naram Naram. We lived on the Naram Naram. And I believe that the country and them old girls gave me my youngest child, Ware.
10: Yeah.
9: And her name is Ware, is the ocean.
10: Oh, that's beautiful.
9: But it's in Japurung.
10: Yeah.
9: So that means a long, long time ago, the ocean was here.
10: Yeah.
9: On the sand country. It's part of the eastern, the Japurung side of Gariwerd. It's sandy. There's big sand dunes. And they're part of our burial grounds as well. You know, which sadly, the local greedies, you know, it's bad enough that the farmers have completely decimated the country by misuse and not enough knowledge of the natural resource and how to really care for this country and thrive on it.
10: Yeah.
9: They, you know, there's a local farmer down on the Naram Naram that wants to mine our burial sand dunes. Sand mine.
10: Yeah.
9: So these, you know, this is one of the reasons why we have to stand ground. One of the reasons why we have to stand ground now, because ever since the Japurung embassy camps were created by my brother and his wife at the time, and family all come, and we understood the significance not only of the sacred landscape but the significance of the fight, the sovereign inherent cultural birthrights that if we don't uphold now, the federal government and other groups that oppress us, you know, they're gaining ground in that regard, you know?
10: Yeah. Can you talk a little bit about, for people that might not know yet, maybe mob up in Mpantwa, could you talk a bit about, you mentioned they wanted to, you know, people are looking to mine some of the Jabarang land. Can you talk more about some of the threats that this birthing country has been facing and what you're doing right now, what's called you to this place again right now to fight and revisit.
9: Yeah. Naram Naram has endured so much already. Our sacred creation or country, the place of birthing trees and sacred songlines that connect nations. And we're sitting here on one right now. So the threats to our entire cultural identity and being physically living back on country are at major threat. All the other threats to the Naram Naram come from the white man, and they come from our government, and they come from these corporations and these people that

0: and they're the ones actively genociding our sacred country. And what they don't realize is that our sacred country is us. We are country. We are so intrinsically connected that these threats are upon us as well. We have rare earth mineral mining, mass, you know, a huge mass mine. When we have a statewide ban on uranium, there's been this huge mass mine approved for rare earth minerals on Wotjobaluk country, which is our neighbour mob, our northwestern neighbour, who also is our family clan kinship way to Gariward.
1: Yeah.
0: So there's sand mines that are threatening our sacred burial grounds on the Naram Naram. They're threatening burial trees with bones in them. They've been there long, long time, and they should never be disturbed.
1: Yeah.
0: And the birthing trees, the placental trees, the DNA of our women and children is all over this Naram Naram. And yeah. I laugh sometimes, you know, when I think about the size of the fight that we have to endure. But I laugh to myself and I look at the Maripa and I say, hey, they can never remove our DNA from this land. No matter how much they try. And I have two daughters. One whom was born onto this sacred Naram Naram.
1: Mm.
0: That I was blessed to still feel this deep gratitude to country for gifting me one of the most beautiful star child elders of our time. I definitely felt like I could fight for this country for the rest of my breathing days. But since I had my daughters, I knew that I had to be the remedy.
1: Take that responsibility.
0: Yeah, the connection, yeah. But it's more than our cultural responsibility.
1: Yeah.
0: It's the skin, the cultural skin that we're born into, and the family bloodlines of where we belong on country. And so there are these deep family cultural obligations, but there's also something that is part of creation business, which does encompass the sorry business as well.
1: Mm.
0: Big cycle of life. But that side of it, when you're bringing life, you're singing life into country, that is all that we need to do.
1: Yeah.
0: And we need everybody to support us so we can sing our songs again. And when our songs are strong, so will our people, so will our country. And there'll be absolutely nothing that any of the police forces, the army, the government, anybody can do that. Because if they had the means to break us down, they would have already. And we are not a threat to this colony. We are the medicine.
2: That was a beautiful conversation between Yaren Cousins Bundle and Leela from the Thursday Breakfast program, recorded on Saturday, the 25th of July, talking about the process of Yaren's grounding back in Jabiran country after visiting Bantwa Desert country the previous week to stand in solidarity with Auntie Felicity and the Hayes family, who were

0: Manning, Sigurd Arnda Landback at the Pine Gap Convergence. 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
1: Okay, and now on air we have Rodrigo Acuña, who is a Spanish teacher, documentary filmmaker, and independent specialist in Latin American affairs. Rodrigo has been writing on Latin American politics for more than 20 years, and in 2024 completed his first documentary film, Venezuela, The Cost of Challenging an Empire. Today, Rodrigo joins us to speak about his time at the Independent and Peaceful Australian Network's National Conference, what was spoken about and what he spoke about. So, Rodrigo, it's wonderful to have you on the show.
2: Thank you for having me.
1: So you recently attended and spoke alongside many other wonderful speakers at the Independent and Peaceful Australian Network National Conference. The theme of the conference was Time to Break Free from the US. I was wondering if you could tell us what some of the topics were touched on by speakers throughout the day.
2: There were many, many topics, but essentially the theme of the conference was looking at the alliance with the United States, the AUKUS agreement, and what Australia is actually getting out of that agreement. And a lot of the speakers focused on the issue of the submarines, the nuclear submarines. So just the environmental consequences of having or accepting such a project, the reality that Australia might not even get its own submarines based on the shortages that the United States has, or how it's attempting to replace its own naval vessels, and just the environmental impact of having U.S. bases in the country that was discussed, and I think finally the fact that China has never publicly perceived there is no serious evidence that China has declared that Australia is a threat to its national security. So we are making ourselves a target with our alliance with the United States. And a lot of very qualified speakers were there and presented considerable information. It was one of the most informative conferences I have ever attended, and I've attended quite a few.
1: I'm just wondering if it was a coincidence that the conference was held a day before 26th of July, the National Rebellion Day in Cuba.
2: I think that was more of a coincidence. Mm-hmm, it was just the timing. I don't think there was anything behind that date.
1: I read that one wrong, that's for sure.
2: I mean, maybe you read it right, but I wasn't informed about anything with Cuba.
1: Now, in your speech, you spoke at the conference, and in your speech, you mentioned that Latin America receives minimal attention by the Australian media. I was wondering if you could outline why you think this is, and what are your thoughts on the coverage that does exist?
2: Well, I think in general the coverage is almost non-existent, and when coverage is available, it's generally just going by the media outlets from the United States, the wires, the US wires. And again, there's nothing really in depth there. There have been some exceptions. I mentioned that in the speech, the case of Adriana Rivas when she was arrested here in Sydney. She's a former Pinochet intelligence agent. She's accused of torture and murder and was on the run from Chilean authorities and eventually was arrested. And the case of the declassification of ASIS files, Australian government files, of Australia's foreign intelligence agency and their involvement in the overthrow of Salvador Allende in 1973. That was in collaboration with the CIA. So I think those two stories received a lot of coverage. But in general, the region is ignored. And what I mentioned in my talk is I think that the reasons are because the United States generally looks quite terrible. It comes off quite terrible because of its long history of interventionism in the region. So take, for example, the recent elections in Colombia. U.S. Senators were making statements supporting the hard right in the country, there's a very long history of the United States intervening, whether it's their local ambassador or members of the US government or senators making statements in support of certain candidates or just openly throwing money at them. So when you start looking at that, if you were to do some sort of serious reporting on those issues, again, our great ally doesn't come off really well. And the other thing that I mentioned in my talk is that there's a lot of inspiration taking place in the region. So there's a lot of examples of people organizing themselves against insurmountable odds and at times winning. And that's something that is really empowering when you take into consideration the long history of trade unions in Latin America, the long history of people's mobilizations, grassroots organizations, women's organizations, indigenous organizations. And I think if more stories came out of the region highlighting the role that these people and these organizations play, then I think a lot more people would be informed, but also quite possibly become empowered.
1: Yeah, and you sort of mentioned, I guess, sort of narratives or strategies or tactics or things like that that perhaps Australian folks could be missing out on by not hearing about these news stories. And so I guess are you aware of sort of what some existing ties between Latin America and Australian groups and solidarity exist?
2: Oh, there are many. There are many ties and links. They're just on a smaller scale. But take, for example, the cases of Nicaragua and Cuba. In Nicaragua in the 1980s or 1979, there was a very popular widespread revolution that took place. US-backed dictator was overthrown. And for about 10 years, the Sandinistas were in power. Now, today, they're a very different animal, but what they were, what they looked like back in the 1980s, they were certainly much more democratic. And you had a lot of Australians going over there and working in support of that revolution, whether it was teachers helping out with their literacy program, or nurses or doctors, or political activists. There were people traveling to the country and trying to kind of make contributions to society. And the situation in Cuba, again, like Nicaragua, had a very brutal dictator, US-backed dictator that was overthrown. And the country has suffered probably the most rigorous sanctions regime by a larger power imposed on a smaller state in history. Mm. And there have been Australians that have been going over to Cuba and trying to help the society as they see fit in order to try and lessen the impact of those sanctions. So there are many examples. You just have to look for them.
1: Mm, yeah, and I imagine if coverage was a little bit more expanded, then perhaps there could be even more. And now I wanted to turn to your work that you did on the documentary at Venezuela, The Cost of Challenging an Empire. I was wondering, if you could tell us a little bit about that, and then give us a bit of a read on, what's currently happening within Venezuela and maybe where you feel that situation has not been covered, maybe to the best that it can be within Australian media.
2: Certainly. So Venezuela saw a former military lieutenant colonel win democratic elections in 1999. And from 1999 to 2003, when Hugo Chavez died of cancer, he was in power, and there were a lot of positive things happening. Not everything was obviously positive, but there were a lot more positives, I would say, than negatives. And what were the positives? Well, the positives were that the government engaged in construction of a massive housing program where people of lower income, middle income, could either end up buying these properties, or they were given these properties for free. And that was something that was incredible because of the amount of people that either lived in terrible dwellings or were homeless. And you could see that. I mean, if you've traveled to Venezuela, I have on numerous occasions, these buildings are everywhere. It's not just a small block of flats in some part of the city, and then that's the sort of the model that's put on state TV. No, they are actually everywhere around the country. It was a massive program. And the same thing could be said for the programs in literacy and health, massive expansion, their sports programs. The Venezuelans have performed better under or since 1999 at the Olympics than they had the previous 100 years. They won more medals under the Chavez and the Maduro government than any other government. And that was because there was an investment, a serious investment in this popular sports program. So all of these things that I've witnessed throughout the years of my travels in Venezuela generally would never receive any sort of serious coverage. I mean, you would think that the government was just handing out a couple of chickens at a fair on a Sunday, and that was its poverty reduction programs. It wasn't actually the case. So I, together with a journalist called Nicholas Ford, we got together and we decided to travel to Venezuela, do some filming, and show some of these programs, but also the impact of U.S. economic sanctions. And we talked to numerous experts. We talked to members of the opposition as well, and we put that together in this very small little film called Venezuela: The Cost of Challenging an Empire. Now, we finished our filming late 2022-23. We released the film in late 2024. Mm-hmm. And since then, obviously, earlier this year, the United States went into Venezuela and I think under quite bogus charges, captured Nicolas Maduro and Celia Flores, the president, wife and first lady. And the country is now run by interim president Delcy Rodriguez, who has allowed the government's all of the payments for oil revenues that the government's meant to receive. Those payments are now going directly to the U.S. government. So the U.S. government is administering all of the oil sales that Venezuela makes, and then it relays that money back to Venezuela. Now, when they carried out that attack and they captured Maduro and Flores, they actually told the remaining government officials that if they did not comply with the United States and their dictates, that another round of bombing was going to take place, and if necessary, a third round of bombing. So you can understand why they decided to make the concessions they have. But in that process, what's resulted is that the country has effectively lost its sovereignty. Mm. Venezuela is no longer a sovereign country. If you're allowing a foreign power to control your economy, then again, you're not a sovereign state. You're a colony, and that's unfortunately what has been taking place in Venezuela. Now, in the long term, or even in the medium term, this means that there is going to be a backlash. I think it's very hard for there not to be a backlash from certain sectors of the population, particularly the ones that enjoyed the housing programs, the healthcare programs, the sports programs, all of the policies that the government was previously investing its oil resources or revenue into. I don't see those policies continuing because the United States, again, they're controlling the revenues from the oil industry.
1: Yes, and I guess if money is being invested into the population and in terms of health and education, then that's less money that can be capitalized upon by the United States.
2: Well, exactly, and it just goes directly in contrast to the political economic philosophy that the United States has been promoting for the last 40, 50 years, which is that the private sector needs to have the biggest control of the economy, and the state sector needs to be reduced, and things like education and health, et cetera, they're almost a nuisance. I mean, they've got the former wife of the WWE or WWF, whatever it's called, the Wrestling Federation, in charge of the Department of Education in the country. I mean, a woman with no experience in education, running the education program and effectively attempting to dismantle the education system. So that's where the United States, exactly.
1: And as we wrap up, Rodrigo, I was wondering if you could just shed a little bit of light on what you're currently working on, and if people wanted to engage with your work, how could they do so?
2: So I've got a website. I'm across a lot of social media as well. I have, so you can visit my website, just the RodrigoAcuna.com. I have a newsletter, which I, a bi-monthly newsletter that I produce, and that's available to the public on Patreon. It's available for free. If they want to support the work, they can make they can support the work economically as well. And that in that newsletter, I basically summarize political developments in Latin America, or attempt to summarize political developments in Latin America. And I also talk about my own work. I've also contributed a chapter to a book which is going to be published later this year. It's an open letter to Donald Trump, looking at Donald Trump's record in Latin America. And that's edited by the Uruguayan-Australian novelist Natalia Barroso Figueroa. She's a wonderful new author of a new book. And that's going to be coming out later this year. And you can also find my writings in Truth Out. Again, just subscribe to the newsletter and you'll be able to keep track of what I'm doing.
1: Amazing. I am definitely keeping my eye out for that letter to Donald Trump. That would be very interesting, Rodrigo. And well, thank you so much for being on the show and also for continuing your great work on trying to get Latin American studies and issues out further, you know, throughout this country.
2: Thank you for having me. Thank you for having me.
1: Have a great day.
2: You too.
1: And you were listening to Rodrigo Acuña, who is a Spanish teacher, documentary filmmaker, and independent specialist in Latin American affairs. He has written extensively on Latin American politics and also completed a documentary on Venezuela. Yes, if you wanted to reach out or, engage with any of his fantastic work, we will put links up on our show notes. And now over to our next beautiful guests.
0: In a minute. We will jump to a couple of announcements now, but it is 7:43 in the morning. 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

0: You're tuned into Thursday Morning Breakfast on 3CR 855 AM. And we are now joined by Tom Cooper, chair of the 44 Flats United 150 Inkerman Street Residents Committee. And Tom is speaking with us about an action planned by residents across at least four of the older persons' high-rise public housing buildings that have been slated for demolition by the Victorian government to bring their concerns to the Office of Housing Minister Nick Stakos next Wednesday. Residents aged between 55 and 100 are inviting Minister Stakos to receive their petitions against the planned demolition of their homes, and they'll be bringing the message directly to the minister at 1 Spring Street at 1 p.m. on Wednesday, the 5th of August. Good morning, Tom.
1: Good morning, Priya.
0: Thank you very much for joining us. I am delighted to be able to speak with you again because I remember the first time that we had you on the program was on the 23rd of April this year, and we were speaking at a much earlier stage of the resident committee formation. So can you talk a bit about what that process has been like to establish the 150 Inkerman Street Residents Committee?
1: Sure thing. Yeah. Well, we had the election. First off, we just asked everybody if they wanted to go or stay. They were being told that they had to relocate, and the vast majority of people signed a petition to say that they would definitely want to stay and maintain our place, our home, our community. And so we had an election and elected the committee in, and we meet every Monday. And had community events, meals and music events. But this action that's coming up on Wednesday is a big one because it's the petitions that have happened at our estate and Inkerman Street, Albert Park, and Kensington and Flemington, and everybody's welcome to come because it's a big occasion at 1 o'clock at Number One Spring Street to hopefully meet the new Housing Minister Nick Stakos.
0: Yeah,
1: the petitions.
0: Yeah, I mean it is. It's a big occasion because I don't think, at least, you know, in my memory, I can't think of another time where we've seen this kind of action, you know, sort of descending on the housing minister that is being led by residents of older persons' high-rise towers. So can you talk about what that sort of means?
1: Well, it's amazing because it's actually the people who are really, really involved having a voice and having a powerful voice because our lives depend on it, keeping our home and keeping our community. It's vital. You can't just walk away from it.
0: Yeah. And I think, you know, this is sort of one of those moments where you get to really viscerally present what the stakes are of losing this housing and losing the communities that you live in to the minister. Have you had any communications with the new housing minister, as 44 Flats United or as the Inkerman Street Residents Committee before this?
1: No.
0: And so this will be the first opportunity for him to really hear directly from residents about how they feel.
1: Absolutely. I really hope he takes the opportunity. We've said to him, invited him to come and see us, and said it will be seen as a snub if he doesn't show up in person because people go to a lot of trouble coming as they do from different places and different ages and different states of health and strength.
0: Yeah, absolutely. And actually, on that point, I was, really struck by the fact that it would be folks up to the age of 100 coming. What's it been like to sort of organize this action and to make sure everyone can get there?
1: With taxis and getting a town hall where people came from, I think, 15 different places. I know with ours, we'd book cabs and stuff, and they cancelled at the last minute, and that was a bit of a bum fight, but we managed to get there about 5 minutes late. So you've got just people who are in it well into their 90s at Inkerman Street, climbing into the back seat of a taxi, maxi taxi.
0: And it's, yeah, it's no small thing to make this effort to get to the minister. So I can absolutely understand, you know, what you said previously about this being considered a snub if the minister chooses not to engage. But, you know, thinking towards the future after this action, you know, what are your plans to continue building resident organizing amongst the older persons' high rises? Are there other residents' committees? Is Inkerman Street the first and only residents' committee?
1: No. We were the first, but we were closely followed by Albert Park and Kensington and Flemington. And they've all got their committees. And it's a very exciting time.
0: Mm-hmm. Yeah. And there's a, I believe it was 7 out of the 13 older persons' high rises that have been formally scheduled for demolition. So hopefully this will inspire folks at other older persons' high rises and folks across the city to get involved and start thinking about what they want for their homes and for their future. Now, Tom, is there anything else that you want to share with us about this process? Any reflections on what the organizing has been like, or anything else you'd like to say before we wrap up?
1: I'll pray just that the two decision makers are the new Premier and the new Minister of Housing. So whatever pressure can be put on them, it's really important. I'd just like everybody to come on Wednesday at 1 o'clock to Spring Street for starters. At the moment, we're just really resolute to just stay where we are. This is our home, and if push comes to shove, I know that all supporters of public housing will come together from many different sources.
0: Yeah, I really, really encourage people to get along on Wednesday and to hear firsthand from folks who are in the older persons' high-rises about why this housing is so vital and about their desire to stay in the homes that they are already in that have been, for a lot of people, very hard to access but have provided such an amazing foundation for stability and ability to age well.
1: Yeah, lovely, lovely lady, Laker. She's 93 years old and, you know, she waited 10 years before she could get into public housing, and the day that she did go into her unit that she's in now for the last 25 years, that first day she just went, oh, goodness, thank you so much to the Australian government. She just felt so grateful. And she said, what am I supposed to think now? What am I supposed to say to the government that want to take it away? But I'd say that any move to shift people out of their public housing and any excuse or reason that's given is absolute and total garbage, and it's rubbish, and it shouldn't be. No one should feel afraid of the proposal. Just say it's garbage and it's unworthy.
0: And that, you know, people need to listen to those who are immediately affected and worst affected and will be, will have their lives changed irrevocably if this is to go ahead. So,
1: Priya, our lives depend on this. You know, community is so important. You know, there's about 30 elderly Russian people, you know, but you can imagine being scattered, their community, you know. All of us, we depend on each other. We work together. It's really good.
0: Yeah, that is, it's beautiful. And also it is life sustaining for people in these public housing communities. And I think that's definitely a point that I hope that the minister is able to understand from next week. So thank you so much, Tom. And
1: thank you for this opportunity, Priya.
0: Of course. Congratulations on being elected as chair, and well done on all of your efforts. And I look forward to continuing this conversation and hope that many people show up on Wednesday.
1: Terrific.
0: Thank you. Bye.
1: I expect to win.
0: I expect that you will win.
1: Yep.
0: All right. Take care.
1: Cheers. Bye.
0: And that was Tom Cooper, chair of the 44 Flats United 150 Inkerman Street Residents Committee, talking about an action plan by residents across at least four of the older person's high-rise public housing buildings in Albert Park, at Inkerman Street, in Flemington and in North Melbourne that have been slated for demolition by the Victorian government. And they'll be bringing their concerns to the office of Housing Minister Nick Stakos next Wednesday, the 5th of August at 1 p.m. at number 1 Spring Street. And they're asking as many people as possible to come along and stand in solidarity. 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

0: across the land.
1: They're pulling on the boots in Brazil and wiping off the eggshells in Moorabbin. Fascism's on the march, and we say, yeah, nah.
2: Yen Up Asaran is a new weekly program on 3CR dedicated to tracking this rise in Australia, Aotearoa, and all around our increasingly warm little globe.
1: Every Thursday at 4:30 p.m., we'll be talking to writers and fighters about some angry blighters.

0: Has Centrelink made a decision you disagree with? Most Centrelink decisions can be appealed up to 3 times. Examples of decisions you can appeal include whether you're eligible for a payment, cancellation or suspension of your payment, how much you get paid, and Centrelink debts. One of the most common Centrelink decisions appealed are Centrelink debts. Centrelink will say you owe a debt if the staff determine you've been paid more than you should have. Debts can occur for a variety of reasons. In some instances, if there's been an administrative error or if you have special circumstances, you may not have to repay that debt. The appeal process is free, but time limits can apply and will affect your entitlement to back payment. 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
1: You're listening to 3CR 855 AM. It's 8:04 and we are now joined by Chris Christofferou, CEO of VADA, Victoria Alcohol and Drug Association, to speak with us about their campaigns as we approach state elections. Chris, it is fantastic to have you on the show. Thank you for being here.
2: Hello, Kate.
1: So, that was very loud, folks. I'm very sorry I got excited. As we approach state elections, VADA is calling on political parties to properly fund alcohol and drug treatments across the state. What is the demand like for treatment, and how has the Victorian government been travelling in regards to its targets for treatment wait times?
2: There's been a growing demand for treatment over the last 5 years. According to data from services across Victoria shows that there's been a 115% increase in wait times. In people waiting for treatment. So, you know, it was in 2020 it was about 2,300, and our most recent survey showed that there were 5,100 people waiting for treatment on any given day in May. So, you know, there's a lot of pressure on services at the moment to meet demand, a lot of blockages in the system. People just aren't getting through quick enough when they're putting up their hand and saying, I need help. So that's an issue, and that's why we're calling for immediate investment to address that gap.
1: Yeah, that's a major increase upon, a figure that perhaps really wasn't that great to begin with, right? And in terms of current alcohol and drug treatments that are available, are there discrepancies between what is accessible in urban areas versus what is accessible in regional areas?
2: Yeah, look, it's pretty much a patchwork system. So there are some major gaps in regional Victoria, particularly around sort of specialist treatment types like withdrawal services, addiction medicine capability. So that means that people often in country, rural and regional communities can't get, place-based services. They often have to travel long distances to get the help that they need to either withdraw off drugs or maintain their medications as part of their treatment and recovery plan. So, you know, that obviously isn't good enough. I mean, you know, it's important that people can get the healthcare that they need in their communities. And, big focus for us, I guess, in the lead up to the state election is to really highlight the gaps that exist in regional parts of the state.
1: Mm. And I also understand that as part of VADA's campaign, it's encouraging political parties to follow evidence-based policies and prioritise a health-led approach to alcohol and drug treatments and solutions. I understand to achieve this that VADA has recommended a multi-pronged approach. I was wondering if you could shed some light on what this entails.
2: Yeah, I think you can't really have you do need to be, when you're sort of talking alcohol and other drugs, you need to understand first that the use of alcohol and other drugs is a social issue. And approach it through that lens. And obviously when it becomes a problem, when people develop dependency, that it becomes a health issue. So for us, making sure that people are as safe as possible, they have the best information available to them about what might be circulating in the community, what harms particular types of substances do, is really important. So prevention and early intervention is really important, a really important part of the system, as is, of course, treatment for those who need it and harm reduction for those that are, to keep people as safe as possible when they are using substances. So, you know, when we talk how do we approach the issue, it's, you know, we need to be focusing on, treatment capacity, of course, but also harm reduction measures that are really integral to, you know, trying to sort of keep people as safe as possible, because we know that people will use drugs. Mm. We know that people use alcohol extensively. And, you know, for some groups, you know, the harms that it causes are really quite profound. So, you know, it's really important that, you know, we're sort of taking a health-first approach to these issues. And, you know, and that's why as well we've sort of, you know, really sort of prioritising as well a discussion around decriminalisation, because, you know, we know that, you know, that's a barrier for people seeking help early because of stigma associated with particularly illicit substance use.
1: Mm, yeah, definitely. And VADA has also recommended the implementation of a Victorian alcohol and other drug industry plan by 2028. What would this involve, and how would this address gaps in the existing Victorian government's alcohol and other drugs strategy?
2: Yeah, I mean, you know, there's a lot of pressure on social services in terms of recruiting the right skills. You know, there's been a big growth in the care economy nationally. It's a big part of our workforce. And, you know, we're in a competitive space for skills, expertise and talent. You know, our sector struggles in some regards to attract and retain people. You know, the material rewards for working in our sector are often less than someone can earn in other spaces. So, for example, there can often be a 30% gap between what someone might earn working in AOD against, say, working in mental health. Mm. That's obviously not sustainable at all. And people that work in AOD are working often with extreme levels of complexity and you know, dealing with trauma. You know, so it requires not just commitment, but, you know, upskilling and particular types of expertise. And that's why I think an industry plan is essential. Mm. You know, we need to be growing our own. We need sort of pathways for into our sector for those that are interested in working in alcohol and other drugs. But also we need more investment in a peer-based workforce. So a lot of people, you know, our own sort of research shows that over 90% of people that work in our sector identify as having a lived or living experience of alcohol and other drugs, and yet, you know, we just don't have enough designated roles for peers, and that's a really important part of ensuring that, you know, when you do need help, that you're often your first point of contact, and some of your support is someone who's probably gone through a similar experience. So, you know, we need those types of skills, but we also need sort of, you know, we need more addiction medicine specialists and nurses, and you know, and I think that an industry plan will help us understand what's required, but also how to put a proper value on those skills as part of a sustainable system.
1: Yeah, that's sort of on par with funding for, you know, as you said, mental health and other health initiatives, because, you know, you can't separate health from AOD treatments. So to wrap up, I wanted to ask, as we listen to debates about drug and alcohol policies in the lead up to elections, is there anything in particular we should be wary of or know about to help us better understand debates?
2: Yeah. Look, I think there's been some really great progress over the last, over the current term of this government. I mean, there's, you know, we've got our first alcohol and other drug strategy for a long, long time. So it's sort of creating a bit of a cohesive narrative of what we're all trying to achieve in terms of the sector, in terms of the broader health system, in terms of justice, in terms of, and more broadly, the Department of Health. So I think it's really important to build on that. But again, I think some of the pressure points that are being experienced and the cost that that's creating, including fatalities, I think is something that we just can't wait for. We can't wait for change. We need it to happen sooner rather than later. And, you know, we're hoping the political parties who are contesting the upcoming state election really sort of think about that and commit to, you know, prioritising addressing some of the harms that we're seeing, increasing harms that we're seeing in the community.
1: Yeah. Thank you for being on the show. It's been fantastic speaking with you.
2: Thank you, Kate.
1: That was Chris Christopher, CEO of VADA, Victoria Alcohol and Drug Association, and he joined us to speak about some of VADA's campaigns and initiatives in the lead up to state elections at the end of this year.
3: 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In fact, I'm a black nationalist freedom fighter.
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10: You're tuned into Thursday Morning Breakfast on 3CR 855 AM, and this is the final interview for our show today. And we are so glad to be joined in the studio by Kelly and Danny from the Homeless Persons Union of Victoria to talk about the group's recent publication of a jointly authored statement alongside some of Victoria's leading health and justice organisations, urging the Australian Press Council to adopt ethical standards and guidelines for journalists and commentators reporting on homelessness. Now, this statement was issued following the recent publication of an opinion piece by commentator and former shock jock Steve Price in the Herald Sun that featured really harmful representations of people experiencing homelessness and poor health in Melbourne CBD. The Homeless Persons Union of Victoria is calling for the Australian Press Council to adopt the Council to Homeless Persons Media Messaging Guide, which you can read in the links to that we'll be putting in our show notes. And we'll also include a link in our show notes for how you can make your own complaint to the Australian Press Council. But for now, good morning, Danny and Kelly.
11: Good morning, Priya.
12: Good morning, Priya. Thanks for having us.
10: Thank you for coming in. Our listeners can't hear this, but I want them to know that we are all standing up because this is such an important conversation. Now, Kelly, I want to go to you first. As a founding member of the Homeless Persons Union, you have had over a decade of experience challenging incorrect assumptions about and representations of the homeless community. And over this time, have you noticed any shifts in the way that homelessness is reported on in the Australian media landscape?
11: Yeah, I guess when we cast our mind back to years around like 2016, 2017, when we were quite active, newspapers, the ones that we kind of think of when we think about kind of bad reporting, they were often using the pets issue. The pets issue was a really big deal. Like there were a lot of people that had their pet doggies on the streets of the CBD, and the lines were always, how can they afford to keep their pets when they can't even afford food or whatever, or they're using their pets to make money, the pets are being used, the pets are being exploited. That was a really big deal back in the day. Also, there used to be a lot of lines around, oh, how resilient people are, they're so tenacious to survive on the streets. And now fast forward 10 years, people are being called smelly. And why aren't they taking housing? They're knocking back housing. So it's kind of gone back to, I think in the intervening years and the years in between, there was a focus on the systemic drivers of homelessness, like the forces that push people into homelessness. And now it's kind of come back a bit to the personal again, but it's very mixed. It's very mixed depending on the publication. And lastly, I'll just say, I think homelessness now by a lot of right-wing papers is used as a bit of clickbait. It's a bit of a flashpoint to talk about like a law and order approach. And unfortunately, our local councils have followed suit with disastrous consequences for people.
10: Yeah, well, I think the clickbait point is such an important one. And, you know, I don't want to send any more clicks Steve Price's way or ask you to repeat any of the language. It was quite offensive in his piece. But I did want to ask you both about the visual aspect of the article, because that's a big part of clickbait as well. And peppered through that piece are a couple of really disturbing photographs that depict people sleeping rough in quite appalling ways. And even though their faces are not visible, I want to ask, is that really enough to say that these photos are appropriate to use in reporting? You know, what about consent? And what role do these negative visual depictions of homelessness play when it comes to shaping public perceptions?
12: Yeah, so I guess in our view, it doesn't matter that their faces were blurred. So photographing people who are often in crisis without their informed consent is inherently exploitative, which is against one of the guidelines that the Australian Press Council publishes on their website. But in this case, it's even more so because those pictures were accompanied by language intended to invite ridicule rather than respectful analysis of the drivers of homelessness. As Kelly said, that's really important when we're talking about these issues. And I just think we need to remember that those sleeping rough are some of the most oppressed and marginalised people in our society, and they deserve to be treated with dignity and care by all of us, and that includes journalists. So it really does shape how we think about these issues, hence why we think it's so important to raise this issue.
11: Mm. And I'll just quickly add, Priya, that looking into the article a bit more deeply, they're all stock images. Like, they're not even associated with people that he was talking about at the time. They've been taken by like three or four different photographers employed by the Herald Sun over time. And yes, images are very powerful. They grab attention. They do shape consciousness. And we think it's a bit of a if it bleeds, it leads kind of thing. You know, like it grabs people's attention. And this whole poverty porn agenda is very big among the right wing media these days.
10: Yeah, it is such a easy and cheap shot to demonize homeless people, and especially through using pictures where, you know, people are being shown at some of the roughest times of their lives, times where they are really struggling to get by. And I can imagine that none of those people who've taken those photos or people that write these kinds of articles would want somebody to take a picture of them on a day that they were really struggling. Now, the Homeless Persons Union has written to the Australian Press Council asking that it adopts the Council to Homeless Persons Media Messaging Guide into its advisory guidelines. But what effect would this have? And do you think that media organisations should also consider individually adopting the guide?
12: Yes, absolutely. So the Australian Press Council already has several advisory guidelines on how to report on other topics vulnerable to stigmatising coverage, so such as family violence or LGBTIQA+ issues. So we were quite shocked to find that they had no equivalent for reporting on homelessness. And our advice is for all media organisations to adopt the media messaging guide created by Council of Homeless Persons, which is a great, easy-to-use resource, provides excellent advice on journalists on how to report on homelessness respectfully. And this is messaging that's already been developed. So this is not an onerous ask for media organisation. This is information and resources that have already been collated. They're already there. So we're just asking them to adopt them. And we think that would go a long way to ensuring those experiencing homelessness are treated with the care and compassion they deserve, and that conversations about homelessness are rooted in facts and not harmful stereotypes.
10: Absolutely. And with those guidelines in place, does that then enable the Australian Press Council to take action when people contravene the guidelines?
12: Yes, that is the hope. We did write to the Australian Press Council following the article. It's obviously, we were quite shocked about the language and the photos. And we did sort of identify that the article itself breached two separate guidelines that are meant to be upheld by publications. But unfortunately, they responded to advise that while they'll let the publisher know about our complaint, that they wouldn't actually be proceeding with the complaint, as we were classed as a secondary complainant rather than the person actually identified in the article. So there's a gap there, because that actually means we can't appeal that decision. And so our hope is that, one, that they adopt the media messaging guide to, you know, lift the standard of journalism, but also is that they need to hold these publications accountable when they don't meet those expectations.
10: Mm, absolutely.

0: you're still at that process of urging them to adopt the guidelines. But correct. I know that in the statement, you also invited Steve Price to have a conversation about the impacts of his language on people who are homeless. Have you heard from him?
1: No, but I wrote him a really nice letter twice. And I mean, I didn't want to go the full attack with Steve Price because nobody really kind of wants to be attacked. So we really genuinely did want to invite him to a conversation and address some of the points that he's raised in his article. The fact that he called the scene a urine stinking homeless camp. Now, the fact of the matter is, Steve, you know, you can't prove why that is the case. It could be men walking out of pubs and peeing in the street. There's such a lack of public toilets in the CBD. Like, that's a real policy issue right there. So hey, let's have a talk about it, mate, you know, let's discuss these things together. But no, unfortunately we haven't heard from him and we've reached out twice, so that's unfortunate.
0: Yeah, it is a shame that he's not willing to engage or hasn't yet expressed a willingness to engage. I do want to note, and maybe touching back, Kelly, on something that you mentioned at the start about the different kinds of representations of homelessness. Price's comments do represent maybe the worst extent of derogatory language used against homeless people. But we also know that this can be echoed in softer terms or more evasive terms by a broad range of commentators. And I'm just thinking, you know, the sentiments that he expressed in that opinion piece seem to reflect precisely the type of justification that's been used by the City of Melbourne in pushing its anti-homeless patrols, you know, around antisocial behavior and inappropriate, you know, presentation and whatever in the street, and other local governments as well, the City of Port Phillip, the City of Maribyrnong. So turning to HPU's campaign against that program in solidarity with other campaigns, can you share any updates or reflections on how these media discourses relate to these policies?
2: Yeah, absolutely. So the City of Melbourne, just to give the listeners a bit of a background, they have employed their own so-called community safety officers, which is just their fancy terminology for security guards. And despite credible reports of harm caused by these security guards towards folks sleeping rough in the CBD, there was no evidence that community perceptions of safety had improved and there was strong community opposition. City of Melbourne went ahead and doubled the program anyway. And we're quite concerned about the human rights implications of the security guard program towards those sleeping rough. So council has an obligation as a public authority to uphold people's human rights, but they have not done so thus far. So they published a half-completed human rights compatibility assessment. We've highlighted that to them, that that's really legally risky way to run things. And then, you know, in response to that, they've said, oh, we've done another assessment, and they've publicly said that they would publish it at the budget meeting. But 2 months on, they have not published that at all. So I guess in response, Homeless Persons Union Victoria, we're in the process of creating a complaints program to support rough sleepers in the CBD to complain about the security guards and local law officers taking their stuff and treating them poorly and so on. But I guess, and we're obviously happy to do that work because we think that councils need to be held accountable for their actions. But I think the broader message is that we wouldn't actually have to do this work if City of Melbourne would just be committed to upholding everyone's human rights and not just those with influence.
0: Yeah, absolutely. I mean, Kelly, is there anything you want to add to that?
1: No, I'm tongue-tied. Danny handled it.
0: Yeah, well, I mean, I think it is an incredible piece of work that you're doing. But as you said, work that has only become necessary because of a difference in the way that the council has chosen to treat homeless people in the CBD versus other people that use that space. And because everybody has the same right to be able to access that space, but it is a particular segment of the population that are targeted for doing so. So I guess we'll wrap up there. And I just want to thank you both very much for taking the time to speak with us. Good luck with the press council push. And yeah, we'll be looking forward to having you back on again soon.
1: Thanks, Priya.
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0: And you are listening to Thursday Morning Breakfast on 3CR 855 AM. And that was Kelly and Danny from the Homeless Persons Union of Victoria speaking about the group's recent publication of a jointly authored statement alongside some of Victoria's leading health and justice organizations that urges the Australian Press Council to adopt the Council to Homeless Persons Media Messaging Guide as an advisory guideline to inform a better standard of reporting on homelessness in Victoria. Now, we are coming up to the very end of our show,

0: So, Kate, do you want to do a quick rundown with me?
1: Yes, of course. So first you heard a conversation from the Saturday 25th of July that Leela had with Yaran Cousins Bundle about the process of grounding back in Jabiru country after visiting Mpantwe Desert Country the week before to stand in solidarity with Auntie Facility and the Hayes family, demanding sacred Arante land back at the Pine Gap Convergence. After that, we spoke with Rodrigo Acuña, a Spanish teacher, documentary filmmaker, and independent specialist in Latin American affairs, about his time spent at the Independent and Peaceful Australian Network's national conference that was themed Time to Break Free from the US.
0: And then after that, we were joined by Tom Cooper, chair of the 44 Flats United 150 Increment Street Residents Committee, who talked with us about an action that's been planned by residents across at least four of the older persons' high-rise public housing buildings to take their concerns about the planned demolition of their homes to the Office of Housing Minister Nick Stakos next Wednesday, the 5th of August at 1 p.m. at number 1 Spring Street, and everyone is encouraged to come along.
1: Following, we spoke with Chris Christoforou, CEO of VADA, about their campaign and initiatives that they would like to see as we approach state elections. We considered current alcohol and drug treatment services that are available, and also spoke about evidence-based policies and a prioritisation to a health-led approach that could fill some gaps within Victorian government's current drug and alcohol strategy. Now, this conversation touched on drug and alcohol use. If you or anyone you know needs support, contact the National Hotline for confidential counselling and referral on 1-800-250-015.
0: And then finally, as you just heard, we were joined by Kelly and Danny from the Homeless Persons Union of Victoria to talk about media and reporting standards on homelessness and urging the Australian Press Council to adopt ethical guidelines for journalists and commentators in the wake of a pretty derogatory opinion piece published in the Herald Sun. That's all we've got time for today, but stay tuned for Lost in Science, and we will catch you again next week. Bye!
2: 3CR Breakfast would like to thank the New International Bookshop, Melbourne's radical bookstore and venue, for their financial support of this program. You can find Nibs opposite reception in the Lygon Street wing of Trades Hall Carlton. 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

0: Hello and welcome to Lost in Science. This is another episode of our amazing show where we get lost in science. And my name is Stu. On the show with me this week, I have Chris.
1: Hi, Stu.
0: And I have Lyndon.
2: Hello, Stu.
0: Now, Chris, what science have you gotten lost in the last week?
1: What have I gotten lost? Well, this is something that is, I guess, lost in our solar system. A interstellar interloper that people may have heard of. It is an object called 3I Atlas that recently, as in last year, entered our solar system and is now on its way out. And as a result, scientists have been frantically studying this, training the telescopes on it as it comes streaking past to find out what it is and what we can learn about it. And there's been some new papers published recently showing that we have learned some things on it. You know, you can look at an object like this, a comet, if you will, and I will, and you can look the light off it and you can find out a lot about where this thing has come from or where it might have come from and its history.
0: And we have talked briefly about this before, haven't we?
1: We have talked a few times because, I don't know, it's interesting. Things from other stars are interesting, I'm going to say that.
0: Absolutely.
1: Yes. Yeah.
0: And Lyndon?
2: Well, I'm looking forward to getting an update on that. But I'm bringing us back down to Earth today. I've got an interview coming up in the show today with Dr. Catherine Gurner, who's from Melbourne IVF. So Dr. Gurner's recently returned from the UK, where she presented some pilot work that's been done through Melbourne IVF that is looking at how to test for the feasibility or the likely success of embryos for many families trying to start a family, trying to grow their family. IVF is their only real option. And when you go through the IVF process, you have the egg and you have the sperm, they get put together. Hopefully they get turned into embryos. The embryos have a range of quality about them. To test how viable they are, often the process can be a bit invasive and risky. But this new pilot procedure, well, it's just a pilot study, right? So it's not peer-reviewed yet, but it's an exploratory study looking at a different way to test for the feasibility of these embryos. I'm going to talk to Dr. Gurner about that. I'm also going to talk to her about the conference that she went to. She's recently come back from the leading international fertility conference over in the UK. So it's going to be really good to hear what's going on in that space, how things might have changed, and where Australia is positioned in this quite fascinating field of research.
0: Cool. So new arrivals and astronomical departures.
2: Oh,
1: that's good. That's good. Yeah.
0: All right. Stay tuned.
3: Yes. I see. Good news, everyone.
4: You're listening to Lost in Science.
1: Yes, you are listening to Lost in Science. And I am returning to a interstellar visitor that once graced our solar system. Actually, I don't know where it's up to at the moment. I have talked about this particular object previously, but there's been some new research and, hey, why not go back to the well? Do you know what I'm talking about, folks?
0: I do.
1: Yes?
0: It's Atlas.
1: Well, 3I Atlas is the name, you know. Atlas is not really the name of it, but yeah, you're correct. It is an interstellar comet that visited our solar system last year.
2: Last year near Christmas time?
1: Its closest approach to Earth was around Christmas time.
2: Yeah. Yes.
1: Yes. And there was a lot of social media things saying the aliens are invading, that kind of stuff. Thanks to Harvard professor Avi Loeb, who is pushing the hypothesis that all these interstellar objects are basically aliens trying to visit us. I've actually talked about Avi Loeb before. I don't want to go down to that kind of thing again. But that then led to a whole lot of, you know, conspiracy theories and crazy people online. I don't want to say crazy people online, but they are crazy people online, you know, with fake images of this comet as a spaceship and all this kind of stuff. And that it was, you know, so it's changed the course and it's heading straight for Earth, and which, of course, it did none of those things.
2: So that's the research you're talking about today?
1: No, that's not the research I'm talking about.
0: We can just call them CPOs, Chris, and then you don't have to offend anyone. Crazy people online.
1: Okay, cool. Look, if you're a crazy person online, then I apologise, but
2: Chris's email address is... Yeah.
1: Anyway, so the name of it, but let's just revisit that. It is called 3I Atlas. The I stands for interstellar, 3 being it is the third known interstellar object after One-Eye Oumuamua, which was in 2017. That was a very well-publicised object that came through the solar system, and Two-Eye Borisov in 2019.
2: So, forgive my ignorance, interstellar means that it's coming from outside our solar system to into our solar system?
1: That's right, yeah. And look, normally, like Oumuamua was given a Hawaiian name, something to do with Traveller, I think it was. Normally, they're named after the discoverer, essentially. Like the Borisov was named after an astronomer called Borisov who found it. Atlas, in this one, is 3I Atlas, is the telescope that identified it. So calling it Atlas is a bit kind of wrong because that's actually the name of the telescope found it, if that makes sense.
0: They're all wrong except Borisov so far.
1: Well, I mean... Sure, why not? Anyway.
2: You're sounding a bit like a CPO there, Stu.
1: Yeah, you are. So, yeah, look, as I said, it was a bit of a speculation that it was going to be some alien object, but it has basically behaved like a comet. It's got, you know, the coma, which is kind of the glowing atmosphere around it, and it's got a tail, you know, pointing away from the sun, all the kind of stuff that you get with a comet. So, in that sense, yeah, it's pretty clearly a comet, except it's not a normal comet because it's not from our solar system. So there is a lot to study there and try and figure out what is going on with this particular object. And in particular, there's a few things you can do. You can try and look at, you know, its physical properties, like how fast it's going, direction it's come from, and that sort of thing, and try and work out what it might be. But you can also look at the light that is reflected off the atmosphere, the coma, and the tail, to try and work out what it's made out of. Because that is stuff that's basically being, I guess, sublimated, kind of evaporated off the surface of the comet due to the energy from the sun. And so it's the substance of the comet that is being sublimated off, and so you're able to get some sort of idea of its chemical composition and even its isotopic composition, which is fairly important. First of all, the composition. It is like it's got a lot of different kind of stuff, like most comets do. There is water, there's carbon dioxide, carbon monoxide, there's methane, there's various other kind of, you know, nitrogen-containing compounds and sulfur-containing compounds, even some iron and nickel in there. And, you know, these are fairly kind of standard, I suppose, elements and chemicals you might find in these things. But just the quantities are slightly different to what you might find in comets from our solar system. For instance, there was a lot more carbon dioxide than there was, say, ammonia, that as compared to what you might find in comets that are originating in, say, our Oort cloud and that sort of thing. So that gives you, I mean, that's not probably that surprising because you'd expect if it's come from somewhere else, it's got a slightly different composition. So the isotopes are actually kind of more revealing in this case because you can look at the different chemicals and look at the elements that it's made out of and seeing how the ratios of different isotopes differ from, again, the local varieties. Now, do we all know what isotopes are?
0: They're versions of atoms.
2: With different number of electrons.
1: Well, different number of neutrons.
2: Neutrons.
1: So basically, yeah, each element is described by a number of protons and electrons in it. Obviously, those with the neutral atom, the number of protons in the nucleus, the number of electrons orbiting it are the same, protons positively charged, electrons negatively charged. And that's basically what makes it an element, is that it gives its chemical properties, is the arrangement of electrons essentially that are around the nucleus. So the element is defined by the number of charged particles within it. However, you can also have a different number of neutrons in the nucleus, and neutrons are being neutral particles will change the mass of it, but won't change its chemical properties as such. It changes its physical properties in terms of its mass and its nuclear properties, whether it's radioactive or not, but it'll still be the same chemical, if that makes sense. So for instance, water, hydrogen is one of the big parts of water. Hydrogen has one proton and one electron. Normal, plain, garden variety, hydrogen just has, that's all there is to it. But then if you have a neutron added to the nucleus, you get something called deuterium because there are two particles in the nucleus instead of just one, and so it's twice as heavy. And then there was one called tritium, which has two neutrons, so it's basically three times as heavy as normal hydrogen.
2: But not a new element.
1: It's not a new element.
2: Because it's got the same number of electrons.
1: Even though they've given it a different name. That's just because hydrogen is a bigger deal. And you know, it's a much bigger difference when it's, you know, doubling and tripling the size of it. So this one, in this one, for instance, they looked at the ratio of deuterium and hydrogen because the mass of the atoms will actually change the spectrum slightly.
2: How did they know? How could they tell the ratio?
1: It shifts the spectral lines, although the spectrum slightly. It's still roughly the same kind. So when you're looking at the spectrum, you're looking at the colours that are bounced off the atoms. And yeah, you will get slight differences from the different masses.
2: So the footage that, or the images that we can get of the coma are so high res that you can see those slight differences. That's amazing.
1: Well, it's not the images. It's the amount of light. You're analysing the colour of the light. Mm-hmm. So it's not the resolution of the image. It is looking at the colour of light, the wavelength of the photons that are coming through.
0: And it's not it's not someone's eyeballs. It's a spectrometer.
1: Yeah,
2: measuring
0: directly.
2: Yeah.
0: So yeah, the machine's a lot better at telling them apart than we are.
2: Yes.
1: Yeah. So what this means is they found there was much more deuterium than you have. Than you have in local comets. And this is something that is basically implies that the comet would have formed at a much colder environment than we would have had in our solar system, which, you know, I don't know if that's some very helpful to know. But it also matches things like the amount of carbon dioxide that's in it, because carbon dioxide to freeze needs colder temperatures. So it would have had to be in a kind of a colder zone of its kind of protoplanetary disk to form with as much carbon dioxide as it did. So it kind of, you know, implies it's come from a cold environment. But the other interesting one was the carbon atoms. And there was more carbon-13 than there is normal locally. So normally carbon is carbon-12 is the most common variety. So it's basically got 12 particles in the nucleus. Carbon-13 has one more neutron, so it's a bit heavier. And it is kind of, it's seen more common as, as stars recycle their material, and you get the next generation stars, you get more carbon-13 forming. So carbon-13 is kind of produced more in older stars, or as, you know, next generation stars. So we have more carbon-13 in our solar system because, you know, we're from a kind of a more newer, it's older material, but like newly formed star. This has less carbon-13, which implies it must have formed a very long time ago. And they've estimated that it would have been about 12 billion years ago that this would have formed. But if you think about the universe being something like 13.8 billion years old, this is something that would have formed about 12 billion years ago, a very long time ago.
2: Wow.
1: And so basically, if it was a similar kind of solar system to ours, with a mass about the size, a sun about, star about the size of our sun, the sun's lifespan is about 10 billion years or so. So that star, if this was ejected early in the lifetime of its solar system, that star could basically almost be dead and gone by now, gone through its whole life cycle in the time that it's taken this particular comet to reach us. So, yeah, and this is all kind of obviously calculated based on various theories of how stars form and that sort of thing. But it is kind of interesting to see what we can see about something just from it passing through our solar system and looking at the what it leaves behind.
2: So will we get another chance, another close flyby?
1: Not of this one, because it is going so fast that it's going faster than the other ones that have been seen. So, yeah, it's gone for good now. It won't come back again. It's going too fast to actually stay bound to our solar system, so it won't come back. But all we can do is look for other similar objects. Look, the fact that the first one was seen in 2017, next one in 2019, next one after that in 2025, there's quite a few of them out there, these interstellar objects, and there's now, I guess, a more dedicated effort to looking for them. There's the Vera Rubin Observatory, which I believe is in Chile, is looking for these things. There's a new spacecraft being sent up to look for near-Earth objects. It can also spot these kind of objects. So, yeah, we're looking for them now that we know they're going to be looking for them more and find more of these interstellar objects. So, and as we do each one, we'll find, I guess, more about what's outside our solar system. They're all from different places, so they're all going to tell something different. But it is just interesting to get this view of, life from other stars. Well, not life, but, objects from other stars, and seeing what can tell us about the universe.

0: Hello. Yes, you are listening to Lost in Science, and joining us here getting lost today is Dr. Catherine Gerner, who is a research embryologist at Melbourne IVF. Catherine, thanks so much for joining us.
1: Thank you so much for having me on.
0: I wanted to talk to you today about some preliminary work that you've just done, trying to help us understand how to support families to have children when it can be quite a difficult journey. And one of the components of going through IVF is getting an egg and a sperm and putting them together to make an embryo. The embryos are then kind of graded from sort of higher quality to lower quality. Is that correct?
1: That's absolutely correct, yes.
0: And your research is looking at how to see whether the embryos that may not have been as viable could become more viable in the future. Is that right? Can you talk us through that a little bit?
1: So you're right in that when we're looking at embryos just in a standard cycle, we like to look at what we look at mostly to be able to select which embryo has the highest chance of forming a pregnancy is looking at their morphological grade. And so we know that different sorts of quality of cells will have a higher chance of forming a pregnancy. But one of the things that we can't tell from just looking at the embryo is what is happening inside the embryo. So like the physiology of the embryo, and that can be really important in determining an embryo's success. And so in the lab, one way that we can look, look inside the embryo is through what we call pre-implantation genetic testing. So this test is our gold standard test. It's quite an invasive test that looks at taking some cells from the embryo to look at the chromosomal constitution of the embryo and determine if the embryo is what we would consider to be genetically normal. So we do have embryos that are what we would describe as not genetically normal, and that means that they might have an extra set of chromosomes or might have one less set of chromosomes or sort of chromosome differences to what we would expect to be normal. And we know that these embryos have a lower chance of clinical pregnancy and are associated with a higher rate of miscarriage. But because this test, which we do in the lab quite frequently, is quite an invasive test and is an additional cost to what is already quite a costly venture, the IVF journey, what we can't do at the moment is determine whether an embryo is genetically normal without doing this test. And what our study is looking at is not trying to replace pre-implantation genetic testing. That will always be the gold standard method. But seeing if we can indirectly assess the embryo through looking at its consumption of metabolites, consumption or production of metabolites, to see if that can give us an indication as to the risk this embryo may have of being aneuploid, which is genetically not normal. So we've been looking at media that the embryo grows in and assessing different metabolites and the levels that different embryos consume or produce, and correlating that to genetic data. So these embryos that have undergone this pre-implantation genetic process, so we do know what their chromosomal constitution is. So just looking to see if we can figure out what the relationship between embryo metabolism and genetics is, in a way to hope that this could turn into a test in the clinic that would allow us to know which embryos had a higher risk of being genetically normal or not normal, and this could help us with our selection. And this wouldn't be like a black and white yes or no 100%, but it would help us in sort of triaging embryos in terms of what order we would transfer them. It could also help us to sort of target patients for pre-implantation genetic testing with a little bit more knowledge behind us.
0: Mm-hmm. So coming into this trial, what was your hypothesis? Were you hypothesizing that embryos that may have shown some genetic abnormality would take up a different amount of metabolites or a different makeup? What were you expecting to see based on the science that you already knew?
1: So we know from previous works that when we're not looking at chromosome abnormalities, we know that embryos that have a higher chance of forming a pregnancy typically consume higher levels of glucose while they're developing. And they also have a specific amino acid utilization pattern, which I'm not going to go into in detail, but so we do know that there are some characterized differences. And there's some more work, there's some recent work that's been coming out of other places in the world looking at markers of metabolic activity, so not specific metabolites, like we're looking at specific ones, but looking at markers of metabolic activity, and they've shown that there are differences in these markers of metabolism between genetically normal and not normal embryos. So we were expecting or hoping to see a difference. We just weren't sure sort of what that difference would be specifically, because a lot of the other studies that have looked at this so far have looked at sort of an overview of metabolism as opposed to specific pathways. So that's sort of what we've been investigating.
0: Ah, okay. So do you have any results that you can share, or is this still very much in the preliminary stage?
1: No, I think I can share them. So we presented this at ESHRE, which is the European Society of Human Reproduction and Embryology, at the conference earlier this month. So through our results, and they are still it's still a pilot study, so we are doing some further work, but we have seen that euploid embryos consume significantly higher levels of glucose compared to their aneuploid counterparts. That's quite an interesting finding, and it is consistent with our knowledge of the fact that embryos that are more likely to form a pregnancy do consume more glucose. So that study was in untested embryos. So this data does correlate to that. That's really good.
0: What's the process of incorporating this research into sort of the actual journey that some families and people are going on? I can imagine, you know, I think of clinical trials in other fields of medicine where people who are struggling with cancer, for example, they would say, let me have a go at this clinical trial, even if it's only at the preliminary stages. Is it similar with IVF treatment?
1: Yeah, so with anything in the IVF clinic, we want to make sure that we have a lot of evidence backing it up before we introduce something as a clinical pathway. This study is quite, and this is a non-invasive method, so we're not adding any additional risk or manipulation to that IVF cycle. So it is possible that could be incorporated maybe with a little bit less complexity than some other procedures later on, but we are still very much in the data gathering stage. So this study was looking at the metabolism of embryos that were biopsied on day 6 only, but we have embryos that the next phase of this study is looking at embryos that are biopsied on day 5. So we are still gathering sort of stage specific data that will be really important for us to have a solid understanding of those patterns and that relationship before it can sort of be introduced clinically as an option for patients. But it definitely has the potential. It's a pretty quick and straightforward test.
0: So you presented this at a conference recently in London, which is that's the international community. Can you tell us a bit about how this Australian study went down internationally?
1: Yeah, so the conference that we were at was ESHRE, which is the European Society of Reproduction and Embryology, and that this is quite a big conference, big international conference with people coming from all over the world. They have about 12,000 delegates in total. It's got multiple sessions running, multiple streams of different
0: sorts. Oh my God. That sounds huge.
1: It was big. So this work was presented through a poster, so it wasn't an oral presentation. So we got some good feedback about the data, but because it was a poster, there was probably not quite as much talk amongst community when you're not having an oral presentation with the opportunity for questions at that particular point in time, if that makes sense. Mm-hmm. But it got some really good feedback, and we've got some things to work on for the next iteration of this study, which is what we're planning on now. So overall, it's a really beneficial experience. But the conference is huge.
0: What was your main takeaway? Putting you on the spot here.
1: There was quite an emphasis on male infertility and treatment of male infertility to try and lessen the burden on females. So sometimes there is an approach that appears to be like a male infertility ends up with a high level of treatment burden for the female, whereas perhaps the focus should be more on trying to sort of sort that out a little bit first. So that was quite interesting, and that featured quite heavily.
0: Has that narrative or that shift towards male infertility changed much over the course of your career?
1: I think we're learning. We have learnt a lot in more recent times about male infertility and how sperm function and all those sorts of things, and that has led to sort of a changing mind frame around mindset around male infertility. But I think it is a narrative that's still shifting. But I think the more information we get, the more that narrative.
0: One last question before I let you go. What is the timeline for the next phase of this research?
1: So we are in the process of just waiting for some approvals to start the next phase of this study. So we're hopeful that in the next 12 months we will have collected the data that we need from the next iteration of this study and have more of a story, more to add to the story than we have now. So, yeah, hopefully in the next 12 months.
0: Great. We'll be watching this space. And I mean, it's fascinating to hear about research that's ongoing. You often hear about the media releases and the papers that are published, but to understand the iterative process in the phase one and the phase two and the pilot studies, that's still really valuable. So Dr. Catherine Gerner, a clinical research embryologist from Melbourne IVF, thank you so much for joining us on Lost in Science today.
1: Thank you so much for having me.
2: And that is all we have time for this week on Lost in Science. 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
4: Hi, I'm Cam Smith from Yanar Pasaran.
5: I'm Andy Fleming.
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5: And stay anti-fascist.
6: Every day, people in prisons across Australia are subjected to strip searching. It is an unnecessary, degrading and deeply harmful practice that must end. It involves a person literally being stripped of their dignity, forced to remove their clothing for their bodies to be inspected by prison guards, being forced to submit to humiliating requests like bending, squatting, and spreading their legs. In many prisons, people are subjected to this repeatedly and routinely. Children as young as 10 years old are being forced to remove their clothes and have their bodies inspected by adults. We're calling on the federal government to stop state-sanctioned violence by ending the routine, unregulated use of strip searching in prisons across Australia. Go to endstripsearching.com. Together, we can demand a system that upholds dignity, safety, and human rights. Fig Jam is a 3CR supporter.
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4: Good morning and welcome to the 3CR Spoken Word Program. My name is Di Cousins and I'd like to acknowledge the traditional owners of the land, the Wurundjeri people of the Kulin Nation and elders past and present. My guest today is Robert DiNapoli, who is a retired but active scholar of medieval English literature. Welcome to the program, Bob.
5: Thanks very much, Di. It's great to be back.
4: Yeah, it's so good to have you in again. And congratulations on your new book, Reading Old English Riddles, The Dark Glass. So this is a translation and a commentary on a very extraordinary text. What is the text?
5: The text is what's referred to as the Exeter Book Riddles. They were collected in a single manuscript, which is a kind of Norton anthology of Old English poetry. It's a big compendium, nothing but poetry, of every kind that we know was composed during the Anglo-Saxon period. It's the only purpose-designed anthology of that kind that survives, so we're very fortunate to have it. And the riddles form a large part of it.
4: And I think we need to note a couple of things. So the first is that this is the Anglo-Saxon period, which is the period after the Romans left in the 5th century and before the Battle of Hastings in 1066. So what is the Anglo-Saxon period and what language are they using?
5: Okay, well, they're using what linguists call Old English as opposed to Middle English and Modern English. So Middle English would be the language of Chaucer, which is an in-between stage, not surprisingly. Old English is much, much nearer to English's Germanic origins. I had a linguistics teacher once who taught it that Chaucer, the Middle English, is pronounced like Old English, but its grammar is much more modern. And so that those sound changes that eventually make Old English sound so strange happen well late in the day or across a long period of time. In its own time, look, it's a Germanic language. It uses a lot of vocabulary that German speakers can recognize. And much of its vocabulary is basically cognate with German. Both modern German and Old English go back to a common primitive Germanic ancestor, if you like. They're cousins, more or less. And it was the language of basically northwestern Europe throughout, you know, going back as far as we know. I mean, it eventually, there's an earlier stage that's referred to as primitive Germanic, but we don't know a whole lot about it because we don't have manuscript leavings.
4: Yeah.
5: And happily, because of the accidents of history, the Anglo-Saxons got converted to Christianity fairly early, as these things go among the Germanic people. They were among the first. And that means they acquired, I've talked about this before, they acquired the whole superstructure of Christian literacy when they took to Christianity. They got monasteries. Monasteries had scriptoria, which were their writing labs, if you like. And they got literacy, which they didn't really have prior to the coming of Christianity. So everything we have in Old English is written in an adapted Roman alphabet, which is more or less the letters we know with a few add-ons, that was literally adapted to the sounds of Old English, which were not identical to the sounds of Latin. So it took some nipping and tucking to make it work. And that's what happened, basically. I mean, there's a few good stories to tell about how native poetry got to be composed and written down. Let's just say it did.
4: Yeah.
5: And we have some of the earliest examples of vernacular, i.e. non-Latin poetry in those manuscripts. We're the envy of the European medieval world because we got lots of stuff to play with.
4: Yes. And is Beowulf in Old English?
5: Oh, yes.
4: Right. Mm-hmm. Yeah. So that also dates to this period between the Romans and
5: Yeah.
4: 1066.
5: That's a safe guess.
4: Right. And in terms of things being written down prior to Old English, things are written down in Latin.
5: Mm-hmm.
4: And I think you mention runes in the commentary a bit. So there are some inscriptions and...
5: Well, there are some riddles that use runes. There's also a dedicated poem that's not a riddle, and it's been named by scholars the rune poem, which is takes the runic alphabet and does a little short stanza on each letter, because the letters have names that are common nouns. That's the one vestige of pre-Christian literacy that we have. But you can tell it wasn't common literacy, because the runes are made by straight lines cut in different, mainly vertical and diagonal, never horizontal, because one of the uses they were for was for inscribing on wood sticks. And so if you go horizontal, the line would get lost in the grain.
4: Yeah.
5: But they're for carving,
4: right,
5: more or less. In fact, our word write comes from the Old English word ritan, whose literal original meaning is to incise or to inscribe. And that was about cutting runes into rows. So you could only do short texts with that. You get runic inscriptions of people's names on headstones. They're used for abbreviations in manuscripts, and that's about it.
4: And just for completeness, mm-hmm. where did the runes come from?
5: Nobody knows. Okay, it's a mystery. The word rune in Old English means mystery. It doesn't mean a runic letter.
4: Okay.
5: They use a compound rune stuff for an actual character in the runic alphabet. But the word rune means mystery. There's a verb, runan, that means to whisper.
4: Right.
5: Conspiratorially, something that suggests but doesn't tell you. So they're associated. I mean, you can go into any New Age bookshop and get fortune-telling runes that are no doubt a lot of fun for a lot of people, but not based on anything historical that we know of.
4: Sure.
5: But there we are.
4: So anyway, it's an interesting time, mm-hmm. you know, that we have these vestiges of literate writings, you know, and memory. And when we come to the riddles, they're written as often a personification of an object or an animal, mm-hmm. saying, I am like this and I am like that. Mm-hmm. And then there isn't actually a solution to the riddle given. You have to work it out.
5: No.
4: So do we have any idea why these riddles came about? Was it a form of playfulness or?
5: No doubt. I talk in my introduction about the play of cognitive uncertainty, and of course riddles remain a form of play to this day. You're most likely to encounter collections of riddles in the children's section. You know, but think of what that means. I mean, it's not just that they're kiddie stuff, but that they are meant to prod uncertain cognitive states. And that's really what they're about. I think they're a way of filtering reality, especially with the first-person riddles, where you've got the irony of the solution itself sitting opposite you and talking to you and telling you what it is right in front of you. You know, work me out, bright boy. Everything poses a challenge in that way. As I say, we look at reality and reality looks back. We speak reality and reality speaks back. And I think the riddles are one of the really psychologically fascinating aspects of how that happens.
4: So just having a look at your wonderful new book, Reading Old English Riddles, The Dark Glass,
5: mm-hmm.
4: Let's start with reading in modern English the riddle on page 19, and we won't go to what it is until the end. We'll give the solution at the end.
5: Okay. And as it happens, this is the one that I really wanted to read in Old English because it's quite short.
4: Yeah, well, you can read it in Old English first read it in English and then read it in Old English.
5: Okay, if you want to do it that way.
4: Yeah.
5: Fair enough. And it goes like this. A moth devoured words. To me, that seemed an extraordinary fate when I was told that wonder, that the worm, the thief in darkness, gulped down a man's sayings, his majestic speech, and its solid foundations. The thieving visitant was no whit the wiser for all the words he'd wolfed.
4: And so what's the solution? What is this moth that devoured words?
5: The answer is hiding in plain sight here, and it's a bookworm.
4: Right.
5: Okay, which is not a moth, and moths don't eat books. So, you know, it's an imposition, a cognitive imposition to suggest that a moth is eating the words. That's part. The riddles traffic in creative indirection, where they're giving you clues that turn out to be real clues, but that at first listen steer you the wrong way. And that's part of the fun.
4: Yeah. So it's the larva of the moth that's the bookworm.
5: Mm-hmm.
4: Okay. Would you like to read it in Old English?
5: Oh, yes. Let me do that. It sounds something like this. Motha ward frat, me that thuchta, ratli chu weird, tha itch that wunder ye fryen, that se worm for swelch, where yed summes, theof in thistro, thrum fastna quida, and tha stronga stathol, stallius newas, wichte the glaura, the he tham wardum swelch.
4: Incredible.
5: It's lots of fun.
4: Yeah, and where does Old Norse come into all these languages?
5: It's another cousin. Old English comes from the West Germanic subgrouping in Germanic languages, and Old Norse is the progenitor of the North Germanic one. That's where all the Scandinavian languages come from. So they have lots and lots of cognates between them. The relationship between Old Norse and Old English is like between Spanish and Portuguese. You can tell their family.
4: Right.
5: In that sense.
4: Okay. And what else would you like to say about this riddle?
5: Oh my gosh, what might I not say? The main piece of fun with it is that if you're a scribe in a medieval scriptorium, the bookworm is your enemy. You know, you are trying most of the time to transcribe works of eternal wisdom, the word of God, that you are going to put down on vellum pages in a codex. And if you've ever handled vellum or handled old vellum from like 800, 900, 10 AD, that stuff is tough ass. It lasts and lasts and lasts. So on the one hand, you're putting down for the ages. You're writing down eternal wisdom for the ages. And what does this little worm do? It reduces it to dust. And that's the irony of the poem. It seizes on the words on the page and gets nothing out of them. It can eat them. And of course, there's all kinds of alimentary metaphors in patristic writings for how you take in text. You have to chew it over. You have to literally ruminate on it, you know, which is an agricultural term for ruminant animals, but it also means to read carefully in that way. So in that sense, the pious Christian is a bookworm in the sense that you were asking about, of being someone who gets lost in a book, you know, or concentrates, you know, exceedingly on a book. But the bookworm doesn't get it. And in fact, it undoes all the work of the scribe and ultimately the source of all this, which is the Bible in the first instance. And the last riddle that I'll talk about either now or in the next session, the spoken word, is all about that and what's the really lasting thing. But we'll talk about that in time.
4: Let's move on to the riddle about fire.
5: Okay. A warrior exists upon the earth, wondrously conceived, of use to men, brought forth, bright, by an unspeaking pair. An enemy assails him, foe on foe. A woman often envelops him, too strong. He bears himself well and serves them patiently, if men and maids alike attend to him, with due restraint and feed him properly. He in turn lifts them with benefits, makes life a pleasure. Grimly he repays those who let him rise too arrogantly.
4: There's a lot of personification mm-hmm. in these poems.
5: Well, I've mentioned, I think in my introduction, that it's about half and half the first person riddles where the solution is speaking to you in its own voice. And the other half are, I saw a marvelous creature, I saw the strange thing. And it's a third person narration. And the thing is, the third person ones are almost as morphic, if I can put it that way, as the first-person ones, because they give you the sense of the thing being observed as a living creature. And so there's a lot of personification, a lot of anthropomorphism.
4: Yes. And it's a warrior exists upon the earth, wondrously conceived, of use to men, brought forth bright by an unspeaking pair. What's an unspeaking pair?
5: Think of how you would make a fire.
4: Without
5: matches.
4: Rubbing two sticks together.
5: Striking for with flint.
4: Oh, okay.
5: Sparks from steel. Those would be the two common ways of generating fire. So that's the unspeaking pair.
4: And what's a woman often envelops him too strong?
5: That's probably going to reflect the part of woman in the domestic routine. So maybe in a stove, in a hearth, she would be tending the fires.
4: Yeah, the women as
5: the
4: guardian of the hearth, old goddess Hestia.
5: Pretty much. And if it needed extinguishing at the end of the day, it would be her part to put it out. Yeah.
4: Right. Grimly, he repays those who let him rise too arrogantly.
5: Most dwellings in Anglo-Saxon England were wood and thatch.
4: Right. So fairly vulnerable to fire.
5: Yeah.
4: Yeah. I mean, I'm still pondering about the kind of energy behind creating the riddles, you know, where it came from.
5: Yeah, wouldn't we like to know?
4: Right.
5: Look, all I can say is, having studied most of every other kind of old English poetry over the decades, there is something here in the way this fire is being characterized that it is in touch with the main stream of Old English poetic diction, because it's primarily about reciprocity, is the best way I can put it, especially in the heroic stuff that's even pre-Christian. You know, the Lord is served by a body of retainers who are his people, and they owe him complete loyalty, service, they fight and die for him, but he owes them the same, more or less, and there's no absolute dictator in Anglo-Saxon literary culture, at least. Everybody has to have everybody else's back. That's probably a reflex of the migration age, where things were so tenuous and everybody had to look out for everybody else. And so there's this mutuality that's at the heart of it. And this fire does the same thing. He serves them well if they look after him. So, you know, one looks after the other kind of thing. It's quite fetching.
4: And because I think some of us are not overly familiar with the Anglo-Saxon period in British history.
5: Mm-hmm.
4: And at this time, it was still called Britannia, wasn't it?
5: Well, it was Britannia when the Anglo-Saxons arrived.
4: Okay.
5: And it was full of Britons who got the boot and became the Welsh and the Cornish and the Irish and the Scots on the periphery of the land that nobody else wanted. That's overstating it, but you get the idea. And the Anglo-Saxons didn't really change the name of the land. It took a little while. And it was apparently the Angles, of the three tribes, the Anglo-Saxons and Jutes, who came across and eventually took over the place. It was the Angles who gave their name to it. We're not entirely sure why. But it became Angla-land, which is the land of the Angles. And then that got abbreviated ultimately to England. And but it didn't happen straight away. It's first mentioned around the reign of King Alfred, where you get mentions.
4: And what century is King Alfred?
5: He dies in 899.
4: Okay.
5: So he's
4: so
5: 9th century.
4: Yeah.
5: And it's at that point. You get, interestingly, in earlier chronicle entries, you get different kings who come to the top of the heap. There's a number of really petty kingdoms that comprise England. And no one of them is really boss of the whole show, but some of them pretend to be. And they assume a title, which is Bretwalda. And it means literally the Walda is the wielder, the governor of the Britons. And so they do refer to themselves that way when they're trying to put on airs and pretend that they're the head honcho, if I can put it that way. But you don't really get mention, you don't get mention of Englaland until the chronicle entries around King Alfred in the later 800s. So it takes a while.
4: And so the kind of world we're imagining is like the world in Beowulf, which is with mead halls and the lord sitting at the
5: yeah,
4: head
5: that,
4: of the
5: that,
4: lord.
5: Yeah, that's a tough call. Oh. The poets like to imagine that.
4: Okay.
5: You know, and there are prose narratives that survive as well that have the feel of that really old you know, pre-Christian, maybe even continental Germanic stage. And it's hard to tell exactly what was going on the ground. If you read a poem like Beowulf, you see, you know, the kings of mead halls, Hrothgar in Denmark, Beowulf in basically Sweden, in Geatland, presiding over their mead hall nation, basically, where all their retainers sit around swilling mead and listening to Shope sing heroic songs. And that may have happened. It didn't come from nowhere. And I'm sure that there are genuine cultural recollections from the Migration Age period. How much of that comes forward into later periods of the early Middle Ages? Nobody really knows. The thing about mead halls, see, they're made of wood too. So when you're talking about someone's hall, what archaeologists see are rows of holes in the ground.
4: Yeah.
5: That's about all that remains.
4: Okay.
5: And so all the reconstructions of mead halls, based on some cultural information, especially from Scandinavian peoples, where, you know, architectural styles hung on to the old Germanic thing a bit farther.
4: Let's go to the swan.
5: Oh, lovely.
4: And this is another example, or the first example that we're going to read, of one where the object of the riddle is describing themselves. So it's giving voice to the swan.
5: That's right. Okay, so here it comes. My attire falls silent when I tread the earth, or turn to my abode and stir the waters. Sometimes my raiment and this lofty air convey me high above the dwellings of men, and then the strength of the clouds conveys me far across the nation. My getup whooshes loudly and resonates and brightly sings. Once I leave water and

0: Oh, yeah.
1: So what's going on in this riddle?
0: All kinds of things, mostly evocative things. And that is also another quality of the riddles, because they're telling you about their subject, or the subject is telling you about itself, but they don't want to tell you too much. They want to give you good poetry to start off with and enough clues that you can work out the solution. Presumably, some of them have never been worked out because the clues are so obscure. In the case of the swan, it's all evocation. It's this creature, is all you have to go on, that's talking to you and tells you about how it travels through material creation in all of its mediums, earth, water, air. It just leaves out fire. It's not a salamander, I guess, in that way. And it's part of a collection of bird riddles in that form. I've collected them all in one piece for the first chapter in my book, and every one of them relates the same vision of different birds, right? Swan, jay, cuckoo, we get a few. But the birds all embody a kind of expansive vocality, is the best way I can put it. There's the emphasis on, of course, on flight, and bird wings in medieval manuscripts are absolute shorthand for the angelic. You can slap a wing, set of wings on anything, and it becomes the spirit of. Think of those. I think I mentioned it. Those muscle-bound Syrian bulls on carved reliefs in Mesopotamia, and they're muscled like Arnold Schwarzenegger, thick knotted muscles, but they got wings on them. You know, usually pathetically small for lifting all that mass. But the point is, they are a certain kind of spirit, and so of course they have wings in that way. So that's the swan, and all birds participate in that a little bit. And then there's something about sound, and there are a lot of songbirds, jay, nightingale, and a few others. I try to make the point in that chapter that these birds all seem poet avatars, that they seem to embody something about the Anglo-Saxon poet's own sense of his own craft. And so that's part of what attracts them, because there's a good few bird riddles in the collection. The swan specifically, though, relies on a particular bit of folklore. To do with not the swan song, which is a later Renaissance conceit of the song, the swan sings as it dies, but rather it's not even a song, it's that its feathers, when it flies, make musical sound. I've lived in England near ponds, and I've heard swans taking off, and they make a lot of noise, but I wouldn't qualify it as music, really, on the one hand. So I don't know if that's natural observation. I think part of what the poets are doing, they have a motif that occurs in other poetry, happens in Beowulf and quite a few other ones, where warriors, when they are marching along, usually when they're getting onto a ship or getting off a ship, it says that their raiment sings. There's specific verbs that are used, and same for what's used for the swan here. So the notion of singing clothing, and of course that's a reference to the mail shirt of the warrior, you know, the
1: made of chain.
0: Yeah, chain mail, yeah. Some people call it now.
1: Yeah.
0: And it would make a kind of rustling, tinkly kind of sound as you moved. And that was music to the ears of certain poets, you know, that was the sound of a well-kitted-out warrior. But the swan seems to share a little bit in that it's covered in something that makes a pleasing sound.
1: Yeah, but it seems to be more than that, because the last three lines, my get-up whooshes loudly, resonates and brightly sings. Once I leave water and earth behind, a wandering spirit.
0: Of
1: so
0: course.
1: What's the wandering spirit? I mean, that's more than a bird flying to the next pond.
0: Fahrendergast, that is. And yeah, the word for spirit there is one that's modern English guest, and it means something like visitant, someone who, you know, fly in, fly out kind of figure. And that's a common medieval Christian way of conceiving of the human soul.
1: Right.
0: That it rests here in time and space for its spell, but where it comes from and where it goes, the Christian knows technically, but it can't be demonstrated. And that ending there of the wandering spirit, I mean, look.

0: certainly Western culture has found migratory birds evocative from the get-go. You know, the notion of these winged things that, you know, rise above it all. Rise above the earth and the water, those more solid foundations of its existence. And when it takes to the air, it travels farther and higher and much nearer to, you know, the elevated plains up there.
1: Right.
0: If nothing
1: closer
0: else.
1: To heaven.
0: Yeah.
1: Yeah. The wandering spirit reaching
0: look,
1: heaven. Who
0: look
1: knows?
0: At, look at any depiction of angels in a medieval or Renaissance manuscript. It's always swan wings.
1: Yes.
0: Because they're big and fluffy and white.
1: Yeah. Beautiful. Okay, well, this is all we've got time for this program, but we'll make a second program.
0: Mm-hmm.
1: So I'm talking to Robert DiNapoli about his new book, Reading Old English Riddles, The Dark Glass. And my name is Di Cousins, and this is the Spoken Word program.

0: What's going on? I'm not ready. Live theater. There's nothing like it. The audience there, so close. I feel I can touch them. Our eyes meet, an emotional connection. It's thrilling. It's one thing to do it for the camera. It's quite another to do it here.
1: Oh, I did not float that before.
2: That's okay.
1: That was me going rogue.
2: Good morning, 3CR.
1: Good morning, 3CR. I am Guy.
2: I am Eva.
1: And this is not a review.
2: Where we talk about theatre and we offer you news, reviews,
1: and interviews.
2: That's our bit. We came up with that.
1: That's our bit. No, Eva's making a reference to, I was listening to Smart
2: Arts. A friend of the pod who also uses that same sting that we came up with first, but that's okay. That's fine.
1: Yeah, Smart Arts, beautiful Triple R show about
2: don't
1: art
2: shout
1: and
2: out another show about this.
1: Why not? I think we do. We're all in community.
2: It's about
1: together.
2: Us. This is our moment.
1: No, we're in community. We're all critics band together.
2: What are we talking about today? What's on the agenda? All
1: right, dear listener. We hope we find you well. We are talking about funeral flowers mostly at Red Stitch today that Eva and I both saw last night.
2: Yeah.
1: But before that,
2: you want to do a bit of a quick round town rundown.
1: rundown, rhyming,
2: if we're allowed.
1: Which also is going to be a bit of a spoiler for the funeral flower show, which includes some incredible, rhyme. But I saw a couple shows this week and reviewed them. And there's been some incredible shows and some non-incredible shows that are premiered in our fair city.
2: Okay.
1: I floated to Eva the challenge of me trying to be succinct for once in my life.
2: I'll put a minute on the clock.
1: Yeah, is that fun?
2: Yeah, you got a minute starting.
1: This is like culturistas kind of
2: vibe. 3, 2, 1, go.
1: Okay, so right off the bat, what did I see? The first one I saw was Vista. So Vista is Stephanie Lake Company's most recent premiere, premiered at Malthouse. It's pitched as a show in two halves. The first half with costumes by Alpha 60, which is just on Smith Street as well, I found out. I just passed it on the tram. That's unrelated. Wow. I cannot be succinct for the life of me. Incredible show
2: down.
1: And I fucking loved it. Five
2: language.
1: Stars from me. Oh, no, language. I'm sorry.
2: Tell me about what else you
1: said. Absolutely loved it. And yeah, that's Vista. Vista Dance Theatre. Stephanie Lake is very, very famous and has been around for a long time. So yeah, she's really broken the mold. I saw it at a matinee, 2 p.m. at Malthouse, and it was sold out and the energy in the room was electric.
2: I'm hearing amazing things about that show.
1: Yeah, and as you should.
2: Yeah.
1: Hear and go see it. It's absolutely incredible and you won't be disappointed.
2: Okay, then let's talk Vanya.
1: Let's talk Vanya
2: real quick.
1: All right, so this is almost like a compliment sandwich because I'm going to go for a 5-star, which is Vista, a 2-star from me, which is Vanya, and then we'll end with Grey Gardens, which is also going to be a 5-star from me.
2: We really are doing an about town right now.
1: Yeah.
2: We really are running around.
1: Of the landscape, critical theatrical landscape.
2: This is good from us. We don't usually do this. I really
1: like from me, I'm the one who saw them.
2: Yeah, that's true. I didn't see Vanya. I read, hey, friend, shout out, friend of the pod, Tim Byrne.
1: Yeah, Tim Byrne.
2: I saw Tim Burns' review and I thought, no.
1: No way. Yeah, and that's a great, great nod. So, beautifully so. Anka Vanya has been divisive.
2: Divisive,
1: however you like to say it.
2: I say
1: ICIF. Ways are fine. Great.
2: But you say tomato.
1: We're two different people.
2: You say
1: people,
2: the show's been really tomato. And I think that doesn't make a lot of sense, Webster.
1: No, I threw a tomato is what I mean.
2: Sure.
1: And they caught it and threw it back and we had a great time.
2: Woodhead gave it 4 stars.
1: Yeah, Cameron Woodhead
2: Tim
1: gave
2: Byrne
1: it 4
2: gave
1: stars.
2: It 1.
1: 2.
2: 2.
1: I don't think he can give one, or if he can, it's very rare. And then Andrew Furman, not a soon-to-be friend of the pod, maybe. I don't know. Hi, Andrew. Please be our friend.
2: Oh, it's desperate.
1: Andrew
2: Furman.
1: Oh,
2: it smells
1: That's
2: of
1: so desperate. I know. So it should be. But he wrote for Australian Book Review. He gave it 2 stars as well. But before that, there was like a string of 4 stars from Stephen Russell, definitely a friend of the pod. Amazing reviewer for Arts Hub, gave it 4 stars. Keith Gow gave it 4 stars.
2: So why did you not like it? Did you also, I mean, because the kind of the big name here, Sean McAuliffe, plays
1: totally.
2: The professor.
1: Yeah.
2: And we sort of, I think that's sort of been the tomato, the divisive issue, right?
1: Oh, sure. Yeah.
2: I know Tim was really not a big fan of his performance. I'm curious what you thought. Did you think that was a valuable kind of casting choice?
1: I think, look, I find celebrity casting in this fair nation quite hilarious and odd.
2: Why?
1: Well, because it doesn't, like, how much clout does an Australian celebrity really have? Like, Sean McAuliffe might be the exception that proves it. You know
2: what I mean? Webster. We need friends of our
1: I know. I don't mean that necessarily in a negative way, but there's so much overstated sort of influence that has afforded these sort of like gimmick castings.
2: Oh, do you think? And
1: I like, how many Sean McCullough fans are going in to sit down and watch Uncle Vanya? Like, how many bums in seats is that actually? Like, and that's the thing, you know. I agree with Tim that it does end up being obviously a marketing ploy, but I just like, how effective is it as a marketing ploy?
2: Oh, I completely disagree. Feel free to, please. I think because I think there is something very nice about seeing someone on our TV and then being able to see them on our stage. Do you know what I mean? Like, that's...
1: Yeah,
2: that's,
1: I think you're dwindling it. That's I agree with you there.
2: I mean, it's... I know that's like a... But I mean, you know, we don't have... like main Hollywood, so that like there is not a good analogy to like the Hollywood kind of,
1: I think that's what Daniel Radcliffe doing Equus.
2: Like, we don't have that, right? But I think that like
1: Daniel Radcliffe doing Equus.
2: Well, sure, but like that is the classic. That's a good example of don't laugh at me.
1: I'm just laughing because I have a core memory in my high school of looking up Daniel Radcliffe in Equus, because he's nude in that. And I was a repressed gay kid at a Christian school, and that was how I spent my recess. How freaky is that? Yeah. How dare you make that reference right now and take me there?
2: That's anyway, crazy. I looked it up, but only because I just love horses.
1: I know that about you. You're such a horse girl.
2: I'm a horse girl.
1: But no, to keep us on track.
2: Yeah, okay.
1: I agree with you. I just think there's like, you wouldn't know that Australia is dealing with a sort of smaller celebrity pool by the way that marketing kind of really leads with their celebrity casting. But to actually answer your question about Vanya, so I didn't like Vanya, and I've always had this sort of love-hate relationship, mostly hate, with Sarks's approach to adaptation, and Louise Sarks, I mean, who's the artistic director of NTC.
2: And who directed Vanya.
1: Yeah, and who directed it, and it's written in a new adaptation by Joanna Murray-Smith, who I absolutely adore. Even at her worst, Joanna Murray-Smith can be... not to everyone's taste. She can be quite cerebral. You might know her from like Berlin or Honor. Anyway, she's been around for a while, and she's, you know, critically acclaimed for a reason. But her writing can be, less interest in characterization or sacrifice characterization in favor of a more cerebral style of writing. That's not necessarily lyrical, but it is very like overthought, and I don't mean that as necessarily as a criticism. Sometimes it is, but I was so excited to go into Uncle Vanya. For people, you know, who even have a passing understanding of Chekhov, he's so good at characterization. He's so good at giving you a sense of real lived experience and real people. And you know, he has this, and I agree with Joanna Murray-Smith here, where she says that he has this reputation for being a sort of sober existentialist Russian, you know, or like, you know, whose characters are prone to ennui, prone to like existential sort of staring out into the middle distance and provocating about life, you know. And I agree that
2: does that make them more real for you? Is that what sort of is? Because the Russians do that well. That's definitely
1: the Russians famously do
2: that's
1: that
2: the
1: well,
2: Tolstoy yeah. thing, right? I mean, we're not, thing, we don't yeah. we don't talk about books on this show.
1: Oh no, how dare we?
2: We only talk about theater. We do not bring in any other cultural artifacts. If we we, you know, that's it.
1: That's it. It's a different radio. Totally. Yeah, we can't cross streams here.
2: Yeah.
1: But no, yeah, I think so too. I mean, look, I had a discussion with a critic mate of mine. We had a wine beforehand for the show, as you do. And yeah, how, and a lot of people, some people think that Chekhov is better on the page than on the stage because he is so lyrical and so poetic, and because of these moments that are, you know, kind of closer to a sort of, not to bring up Virginia Woolf, but a sort of Wolfian philosophizing, you know? Yeah. Yeah, very novelistic, very literary. And I don't necessarily agree with that. But
2: I think the better adaptations and the better kind of versions of Chekhov will bring forward the more theatrical moments. We'll spend a lot of time like doing that and investing in that as a theatrical mode.
1: Totally.
2: And from what I've heard about this, they're sort of, I mean, Sean McAuliffe is that vehicle.
1: Yeah, totally. Yeah.
2: But
1: and I think that's, look, to give you the pitch for this vision of Uncle Vanya, before we take a break and then get into Funeral Flowers, it's pitched as a farce, sort of Noel Coward, almost like Noises Off farce, very comedic, and that's kind of their answer to Chekhov's overstated existentialism or existentialist sort of tendencies, to really lean into the humor. And the humor's always been there, and that's kind of my issue.
2: Well, it is, and those things are funny. Like, you know, I mean, I think, setting aside the kind of the cultural artifacts of it all, when you find yourselves in those moods as a human being, there is something kind of funny about it.
1: About being, totally.
2: Like, it's hard not to kind of, laugh at the absurdism of life or feel it really acutely and not also be able to laugh at it. Like, yeah. I think that's sort of, no, totally. Those things go hand in hand.
1: And this is it.
2: That choice is a strong one.
1: Exactly. But this is it, that the object, like what you're laughing at was unclear or it had a tendency to almost become almost mean-spirited, you know? That like,
2: okay.
1: There's a beautiful, Chekhov's beautiful at balancing the sort of tragicomic, relationship. And that always leads you to a greater understanding and connection with these characters. You know, mm-hmm. you understand them, you relate to them. Whereas I found a lot of the choices made in Uncle Vanya had a tendency to almost lean towards mean-spirited. And that kind of brought you back to, to underline the Sean McAuliffe stunt casting. It brought you back to them as a performer and not them as people. And I found that really frustrating and sad because of, you know, it still was, you know, had the plot machinations of the original text. And so, yeah, you were mostly just like aware that these characters were being treated, were in a story where they were treated as, you know, real, and their problems were treated as, you know, as big and exaggerated, as self-pitying and as absurd as they are, still as real, you know, still as relatable. Whereas the comedy beats and the punchlines kind of recycled the same sort of beat that was always, or had a tendency to sometimes be at their expense, but enabled us to like see this performer be funny. So I was like, I went out of Uncle Vanya being like, Sean McAuliffe is funny, great comedic timing, but I don't feel anything about these characters, and I wanted to. So that's kind of the key thing. But we're going to take a break.
2: Stay with us. We'll be back in a moment.
1: Yeah, this and we'll see you very soon.
3: Because the Palestinian fight isn't just the Palestinians' fight, it's all our fight, because it's a fight not just about land, it's about a fight for freedom.
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1: Perfect. Welcome back, everyone.
2: This is not a review. 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
1: Oh, beautiful, calm tone from you.
2: Thanks, appreciate it. Dulcet tones.
1: Dulcet tones.
2: We're talking about We Are the Theatre, kind of criticism podcast, criticism in the broader sense, and not podcast, radio show.
1: Yeah, totally.
2: Interchangeable words, audio form.
1: And we're going to talk about Funeral Flowers, a Red Stitch.
2: Yeah.
1: Actually, quickly, I just want to say, in talking about Uncle Vanya, I totally forgot to absolutely plug that Grey Gardens, which I saw this week.
2: It
1: was absolutely incredible, and I absolutely loved it.
2: Cool.
1: I don't know if people saw, but there was a similar Grey Gardens sort of adaptation that happened at Malt House a couple of weeks ago called House of Rot. It's like a cabaret with Paul Capsis and Adam Noviello. I was less crash hot on that. I thought it was a bit disconnected from the original text and its weird balance of absurdity and sort of camp tragedy. But
2: you like
1: this one was absolutely gorgeous. And incredibly well directed, by Tyron Park, and really affecting, and managed to effectively use the musical form in really odd ways. I think it's sold out now, so sorry. But I saw it and I'm going to brag about it.
2: Go and try and rush tickets.
1: And Audrey
2: guys,
1: McDonald
2: really
1: saw it. Anyway, doesn't matter.
2: Let's circle back.
1: So Grey Gardens, I loved it. Yay!
2: Tell us about Funeral Flowers.
1: Yes. Funeral Flowers.
2: I think one of the most important things. First of all, we need to talk about Rich Burke and the sadness of that this week. The community lost a really important figure.
1: We did.
2: And last night's show was dedicated to her and was kind of partly in memoriam, and I think that's a really beautiful thing. So, you know, we should shout her out.
1: Absolutely. So for those who don't know, Rachel Burke was an incredible lighting designer, passed away this week. And the theatre community, gorgeously so, has really rallied around.
2: And is rightly in mourning. Even if you don't know her name, you will have seen her
1: absolutely.
2: Work.
1: Absolutely. One of the key ones that I know that also starred the star of Funeral Flowers, Lucy Ansell, was Fire Away, the Carol Churchill play at 45 Downstairs, which was, we don't, lighting can be something that people don't necessarily, if it's not big and it's not, you know, doesn't declare itself, people kind of
2: Good lighting can be easy to miss.
1: But it's so important to the ambience and to the world building, obviously, you know.
2: Yeah.
1: And Rachel just was an absolute gun at creating these worlds so lovingly and so beautifully.
2: Well put. Yeah. So funeral flowers.
1: Funeral flowers.
2: I think important to say as well that this show has a lot of trigger warnings, but just in the spirit of kind of using what they did, we're not going to tell you them if you're someone who like feels like we don't want to spoil it as well. So they're all on the website. I think
1: yeah, totally. Yeah, yeah, yeah.
2: Check great, them out great if, there. If you feel like that's something you need to be aware of. Mm-hmm. Funeral flowers sort of follows a 17-year-old girl in Northern England or North London?
1: Yeah, I think Tottenham. Right.
2: Tottenham, maybe. Yeah.
1: I don't know. I feel like I'm quoting. So Emma Dennis Edwards, who wrote it. Yeah, I believe it's Tottenham.
2: Okay.
1: Yeah, I'm not sure. Yeah.
2: And anyway. It's a one person show, and it kind of is her story. Lucy Ansell plays her, and it's based off a true story as well.
1: Yep.
2: And without giving too much away, like it is, there's some sort of tragic elements to it, but of course Lucy Ansell is a terrific comedic performer.
1: Yeah.
2: But I would say also, like, I'm, you know, I think she's the GOAT. Like, I think she's truly the GOAT of acting.
1: She really is. Yeah.
2: I think she's like one of our best performer.
1: Wow.
2: Just like in terms of like the craft and like what she was doing last night in terms of the control and the restraint. I think I'll give you one moment.
1: Yeah, please. Well, do we need to give any more setup for the show? Like,
2: I don't think so. No? I mean, yeah. I think
1: like a slice of life.
2: And we will
1: really
2: get into this. Like, my biggest criticism of it was not a fault of anyone who's on this continent. I think maybe the script is a little too simple.
1: I mean, I absolutely
2: agree. I think there is like but I also think there is something beautiful about that simplicity.
1: Mm-hmm.
2: And I think that you can argue that either way. And I'm like up for that kind of going either way. But I think that there was something about the, and it's lyrical, right? Like, it draws on Black Caribbean kind of poetic forms and lyricism in theater. And so there is a complexity to the language in terms of its like syntax and rhyme and stuff. But I thought part of the restraint and part of the simplicity is that wasn't ever leaned on. That sort of came through if you were listening closely, but you almost wouldn't realize how often the text rhymed unless you were listening
1: Totally, yeah, yeah.
2: And Lucy's performance would very intentionally kind of avoid hitting the end of the line so we hear the rhyme. Like, that wasn't totally really happening,
1: yeah,
2: right?
1: Yeah, yeah, thank God.
2: Thank God.
1: Mm-mm.
2: And so I think it's sort of maybe in bad faith to say, oh, you know, it's overly simple, but then also praise its sort of simplicity. So I think I'm kind of okay with that. Like, to circle back very quickly, the moment, that there was one moment in particular that I think is very illustrative of Lucy Ansell's skill. And it's a moment where, and she's playing multiple characters, so she's jumping back and forth between them. And one of the characters starts to cry and then holds back their tears. And that's really challenging. Like, in terms of like the IKEA manual behind how to do that as an actor, it's like you cry and then you hold the tears back. And that's hard. Like, that's just hard to do. And Lucy Ansell gets there in like the blink of an eye. Like, is just able to access that immediately. And I think that level of skill is, you know, consummate or whatever.
1: Yeah, beautiful. And beautifully said. Like, I was also struck by Lucy's performance. But I think, you were mentioning that its simplicity is kind of its best asset. And I agree. I think what I noticed, especially in the sort of like third act, is mostly these connections between these different moments. So for context, this is a one-woman show. Red Stitch is in recent history of Red Stitch's shows, it's become incredibly famous as a place for, you know, I've seen Iphigenia and Splot there by Gary Owens,
2: and then Grounded with Ken Cole.
1: Grounded as well. Like, it really has been a vehicle for these absolutely stellar performances and one person shows
2: And women one person shows,
1: totally. Yeah.
2: One person show and it's a woman.
1: Women really can have it all.
2: We can have it all nowadays. We really do.
1: Totally. You know. And it's about time that Lucy had a vehicle that showcased the absolutely consummate talents as a performer.
2: Yeah, totally.
1: What I kind of resented near the end, so for context, I was not as jazzed by the show as I wanted to be. Like, I felt initially, and there were moments that I completely take your point, that its handling of rhyme and its ability not to like lean too heavily on its more lyrical tendencies at the expense, again, of character. Like, characterization seems to be the motif of what I'm looking for this week in theatre. And Lucy's choices and Candy Bauer's directorial choices, I would say, really, because I really felt their collaboration in the show kind of play out, did never sort of lean too heavily on those. It was always, rooted in a particular sort of choice by the character, you know, that was yeah, that showed us more about them rather than, it was never a, you know, a sort of formal choice at the expense of content, or at the expense of like how they were feeling and what they were doing. And it was so thrilling as well to like find those snatches of lyricism sort of peppered throughout.
2: Mm.
1: By the same token though, I think near the, or at moments of when the dialogue, when the script kind of peddled a bit more, became a bit more heavy-handed, let's say. Like it wasn't, in the absence of sort of more stylistic flourishes, it was actually just the dialogue was quite simplistic, and it's commentary to the extent of, yeah, being nearly cliche, I would say.
2: Mm.
1: I noticed that Lucy was kind of forced to do a lot of the heavy lifting to land that and make that feel earned, or make that feel sort of to smooth over the edges of that cliche.
2: Can I push back on that a little?
1: Feel free
2: to. And say, I think the character was 17, and I think that saved that for me. Because I hear you. I think there were some parts of it that, yeah, there were a bit more kind of what you're describing, you know.
1: Yeah, I mean, I agree, but my issue isn't that it was a 17-year-old sort of simplicity. It was rather that it was a simplicity of the writer.
2: I see.
1: You know, that like...
2: Fair enough.
1: That was to kind of be more specific in my point, that I'm like, I actually saw that the writer was trying to, yeah, underline a point. And that was a moment where it was like at the expense of how I think the character would have actually said that point.
2: Oh, I see. You know, see.
1: Like there
2: were
1: moments that kind of, and I'm being, this is my most, like least favorable take. and I don't necessarily agree with this, where it became a sort of like, I don't know, courted as almost educational style theater, where I was like, I didn't need that moment where you made something I was feeling so didactic or so explicit. And I did find it, I was like, Lucy's doing incredible work to convince me that that's earned and that's true.
2: Mm.
1: But I still, I still only noticed that the line itself is just quite cliche. And that's what kind of took me out. And I was like, mostly just like seeing everyone cry and being very affected. And I was like, God, I want that. I want that for me. I want to feel this stuff.
2: Well, I mean, you've got a heart of coal.
1: Yeah, I'm a curmudgeon today. I went to Monk Abano and I was like, yeah, fuck you, Sean McAuliffe. I'm coming. And I was like, oh, you want to be a florist? Wow.
2: Oh, no.
1: No, of course not.
2: No.
1: But I'm aware of our time here. So,
2: any sort of
1: concluding comments from us, Eva, before we plug some shows for
2: Let's
1: you to see?
2: Let's plug shows. No concluding comments.
1: Yeah, okay. Well, go and see Funeral Flowers. It's actually going to go gangbusters. I'm sure people are going to absolutely love it.
2: Yeah.
1: Prove me wrong, please. And go feel things. What I resent is that I didn't. But some shows to plug. So the next show, we're going to be reviewing Marginalia, which is Pummel Squad's. They're like a group devised comedian troupe. And then we're also going to be hopefully reviewing Mackenzie, which is Eve Blake's show, Macbeth, Y2K, musicals. So go and see those shows if you can. It's also MIF Film Festival.
2: We don't do others.
1: We don't do those shows. So draw a bell there.
2: Yeah.
1: And that's it.
2: That's it. We don't care about film.
1: God.
2: It's like theater, but worse.
1: Disgusting. Anyway, an absolute pleasure to be in your ears today.
2: Pleasure to be with you, Guy Webster. Thank you so much.
1: Yeah, as always, Eva. And I'll see you. Yeah. See you in 2 weeks.
2: See you in 2 weeks.
1: Thank you.
8: Could you leave, please? You're right in my eye line. Can we start over?
9: Okay.

0: got the right. We know the way to care for each other and cherish each day.
1: We burn sacred fires for justice and peace. We look after country.

0: is our mother, our only life source, and we are her children, the only resource.
1: I pray that we wake up from a painful sleep to listen to the wisdom of our elders speak.
2: Ha, ha. 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
1: 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Good morning, Joseph.
2: Good morning. I've been here 49 years and 1 month.
1: Ooh.
2: And I've just got my first bribe.
1: You've waited a long time for that.
2: I've got a cup of tea with milk.
1: Yes.
2: And a warm
1: muffin.
2: It's not a muffin.
1: Oh, it's not a muffin. What is it?
2: It's a cupcake.
1: It looks like a muffin.
2: It is not a muffin.
1: Oh, all right.
2: Can we call in the goddess
1: of dawn to check it? Yes.
2: Now, could you come in here, because you've made them. Come into the studio, please. We've already having an argument, and we haven't got any.
1: But how are we going to eat these while we're talking?
2: It's a muffin. I apologise, Patricia. That's two firsts. My first bribe and my first apology to you.
1: I knew I was right. I'm never wrong.
2: Well, I agree.
1: Muffins
2: usually have sprinkles on it and cream. This is just
1: a nice
2: cupcake.
1: No, they don't. What is that one? Is that?
2: It's a cupcake. 9419 0155. 9419 0155. And the text. We love text messages. You know why we love text messages, Pat?
1: Because you can scroll them up and down.
2: No, because we can be as rude as we.
1: 150 at one of their sessions.
2: Who?
1: The ABC.
2: Yeah, but people listen to the ABC.
1: Well, they would if you didn't say nasty things about them all the time. And actually, I'm going to confirm with George the Baker whether this is a muffin or a cupcake, because he's on the line.
2: Well, how does he know what it looks like?
1: It's radio. He'll see it. George, good morning.
3: Hey. Every year I've got to apologise to you, Pat.
1: Wow. What is this? Two apologies in one day?
3: Right after I've done my tax return, all of a sudden I remember that. Yeah, it's like you're totally ignored on the show. Yeah. You might get one caller a week that actually acknowledges you, you're there, and everyone else
1: forgets that I'm the better half.
2: Hey, George, I've just